0: a semifinal matchup next Tuesday in Dallas against France. For NPR News, I'm Steve Futterman at the World Cup in Los Angeles.
1: In Washington, crews are draining the Lincoln Memorial's reflecting pool again after President Trump's problem-plagued renovation effort that left the pool filled with algae and pieces of the new liner appeared to be peeling from the bottom. Trump blames the peeling on vandals. Critics say it's from shoddy repair work. Officials say this draining was planned. You're listening to NPR News. The president of PEN America, the free speech advocacy organization, has resigned from his post 7 months into the job. NPR's Anastasia Siulkis reports he quit in response to an article published by PEN about Israeli and Jewish writers who say that their work is being boycotted.
2: The novelist Dinah Mengestu was elected the president of PEN America in December. He told the New York Times he had resigned partly due to an article PEN America published about Israeli and Jewish authors who say they are being isolated and excluded since the October 7th attacks and the war in Gaza. Within the story, PEN America outlined its objections to cultural and academic boycotts. According to the Times, Mengestu said it was part of a larger trend at PEN America of what he called, quote, defending some rights while not defending others. PEN America told the Times they, quote, respect that he's made a decision he believes in. Anastasia Tsilkas, NPR News, New York.
1: In Britain, police have arrested a man in his 20s in connection with the death of a former lawmaker. Anne Widdecombe was a conservative politician who was found dead in her home today. The 78-year-old served in Parliament for more than 20 years. She was also a recent spokesperson for the right-wing anti-immigration party, and she opposed abortions and LGBTQ rights. She found a new fame after leaving office, appearing on popular TV shows. There's no word on a motive, but police say they don't believe it was terrorism. I'm Janine Herbst, and you're listening to NPR News from Washington.
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8: It's Today Explained. I'm Jonquilin Hill, filling in today. Brooke Lamantia writes about culture for The Cut, and she wrote a piece titled, "Is This the Least Sexy Season of Love Island Ever?" So, naturally, I wanted to ask her how a show about finding love in bikinis got unsexy. But first, for those who have never taken a trip to the villa, Brooke, what is Love Island?
9: Well, first of all, that's like such a beautiful place to be, and I'm really envious of those people's brains. But yeah, Love Island is a reality TV show that started in the UK around 2015. It came to the US in, I think, 2019. And it's basically just like a dating show where a bunch of hot young people go to a villa. They're cut off from the world. It's like as live as you can get. So they're there right now. So these people that we're watching are in Fiji as we're speaking, and they try to find love.
10: Yeah, toast to new beginnings.
11: Yes, and toast to hopefully falling in love and finding the man of our dreams.
12: I'm Trinity, I'm 22 years old, and I love love. So Love Island USA, find me my man.
13: I'm not gonna find my wife in a nightclub. I might find my wife at a run club or at a museum. I'm just putting it out there.
8: And they're trying to win money, too, right?
9: And they're trying to win money. But I feel like the money has never been, like, the point. Like, I don't know. It's such a silly concept. I get to the end every year, and I'm like, I forget that there's money involved because it feels so, like, afterthought, you know?
8: What makes this show, you know, work as a real I'm here to find love show versus some of the other dating reality shows we have out there?
9: I mean, I think this season is different, but in the past, I feel like it actually has been quite genuine because it's a lot of people coming into one space and all you're thinking about is like, do I like my connection? Do I like this person? And so you can talk to everyone. And it's a show where you, like The Bachelor, for example, it's one boy and like 30 girls. Like, that's crazy. That's never going to work. That's weird. So it's like this, at least it's equal boys and girls. You're like thinking about who you're attracted to and then who you have good conversations with and like who you want to share a bed with.
6: I did want to ask you if you wanted to sleep together, if you wanted to share a bed tonight. We can cuddle or piddle for it, but we'll figure that out later.
7: Okay, yeah.
6: We'll figure that out later.
7: I'm not opposed to it.
6: Yeah, all right, cool.
9: There's all these different layers that make it more real when it comes to dating, as real as you can get.
14: All right, tell me about your family.
15: It's always been like my mom, brother, and I.
14: Okay.
15: And then my grandma, like, pretty much, like, raised me, too.
14: Oh.
15: So, it's, you know, I'm just a grandma's boy. I love my grandma.
14: Grandmas are the best.
15: That's, like, my lady.
14: Oh, my God.
9: And I think that has, like, led to the success. There's people that are married and have babies, and that's, like, pretty good to me, you know?
8: Mm. You wrote a piece for The Cut titled, "Is This the Least Sexy Season of Love Island Ever?" Is Love Island no longer sexy? What is going on with my fun tropical bikini show? What changed?
9: Yeah, I mean, everyone's still in bikinis. Everyone's still hot. That's the thing. Everyone's hot. That hasn't changed. But I think the way that they've engaged with sex and with kissing and with like anything physical has really, really changed from old seasons. And it's not as fun to watch. It's honestly kind of gross to watch. And it's like, I don't need to see everyone kiss every single day because like they're being forced to in a challenge. Like there's no genuine and like natural romantic and sexual tension left in the villa, it feels like. And that is where I think it's lost the plot and it's like not as sexy as it has been. And it's never really been a show. I mean, people were having sex on the early seasons of UK, but I would still argue that like it's even that this feels somehow worse.
8: And for those who don't know, challenges are what they call essentially games they have Islanders play, usually set up like a competition with boys against girls or couples against each other. Can you say more about how the challenges were different this season?
9: I mean, the show has always been couple forward. You like couple up with a partner, you guys share a bed. And so it's always very like, what's going to happen in bed? Are we going to cuddle? And there's like a very clear thing of like, the couples will put the covers up over their head and that means they're like kissing and doing stuff. But more and more, and especially this season, they have all involved like extremely heavy making out right away. So I think I was counting all the bombshells that came in and they all started by making out with everyone, which is weird. Like imagine you enter a villa, you're half naked, you don't know these people. And then you're like, I'm just going to stick my tongue down everyone's throat and see what happens. Yeah, it's strange. It's not a normal way to say hello.
16: Everybody gets to make out!
9: I mean, it used to be like every challenge would be like, okay, maybe kiss an Islander that you're interested in. And it would be like a cheeky little like, let me do a slight little peck of this different Islander that's not my couple that maybe I'm intrigued by. And it was sexy and like low-key and kind of like flirty, but not like ass grabbing, tongues everywhere, porno vibes.
17: What is your favorite sex position? Is it missionary, doggy, or cowgirl?
18: I love this game. I don't ever sit down with a girl on a first date and I'm like, my name's Sean, I like doggy style. You know what I mean? I'd be a serial killer.
9: And you're going to see who you can lick the longest and then you're going to suck every single toe.
19: Finally, our prince will test out every girl's toes.
20: I was doing splits on the dick. I was doing splits on his head. I was doing back bends and I even sucked a man's foot. Like I've never done that in my life, let alone on national television.
9: And then if you win, you get to like jump into a pot of slime. Like it doesn't make any sense and it doesn't do anything for the plot except cause everyone to like feel that their bodies aren't theirs almost. Mm. Like it almost feels like now you walk into the villa and there's an understanding that like people are going to grab you and kiss you and suck you and tickle you. And like, you just have to do it and be okay with it. Yeah, it like commodifies everyone's bodies in a weird way that makes it uncomfortable to watch and not as fun.
8: I think it's so interesting because on one hand, the show is a little more sexed up than it has been in past seasons. But Gen Z, which is the generation that's primarily on the show, mm-hmm. is having less sex than ever. I wonder how you think about that, like how you square those two things.
2: Yeah, I mean, I think it's that's always a sentiment that's interesting to me because I'm technically Gen Z. So I feel like I watch
8: your
2: the
8: people.
2: Show.
8: Tell me of your people.
2: I'm like my people. I don't know. Like we get this rep that we are not having sex, but I think it's just it's because then we get on shows and we do stuff like this. And it's like you've never even like you grab an ass like you've never even seen an ass before. And it's like, have you seen an ass before? Like we need to think about these things. Like there's like no. There's no, it's not shame. I will say, I think it was hard with this and it's hard with criticizing this show because there's a world where it was really like women weren't allowed to be sluts, men weren't allowed to be sluts. And I think it's really great that people are embracing like sexiness and sluttiness and it feels like you can kind of do what you want. I think that's amazing. And I think people should live their truth in that way. But it's like performance art almost in a way where it's like, we're doing this because we're on this show, but it doesn't feel genuine to us because we don't know how to have like a good sexual experience and a good sexual like connection. And so that's why I think it feels bad and it feels weird to watch. And I think it's also just because Gen Z is like, we're way more online. It's like less in person, maybe like dating apps, or you first see the exterior and then you have to like connect in person. But I also just think it's like people are their brains aren't fully developed, you know?
8: Yeah.
2: Like, let's have a 25 plus show.
8: Yeah. I think of me at 22 and oh, yikes on a bike.
2: Right. And also it's like if I was in the show and producers was like, OK, now make out with everyone, like I'm going to do that. But it's like I'm 21 years old. Like, give me some more time to think about how I want to show up in this world. Because they do, I mean, everyone's watching. They're going to have a lot of influence. And, like, it does impact young people and how they see dating. Like, I'm sure men are watching this, hearing Casey go...
21: I ain't going to lie. Me and I ain't done
22: Grandma! As soon as
2: they don't deserve me. Like, these girls are high school girls, but I deserve college girls. And they're like, what does that mean? But I need to know that. And then they're going to see... They're going to be out dancing and see a girl and just, like... grab her and kiss her. And we don't want that. You're watching like your peers. And so it's almost like you're seeing like, how would my friends respond? And I would hope that people would watch the show and be like, okay, Love Island is a show and these people are on a reality show. And maybe this is not how I should act, but you never know. And I think having especially the show lack like official and like verbal consent, especially when it comes to all the sexual things happening, like is a little bit jarring and a little scary for our future. I mean, it's like they're doing lap dances and grabbing butts, which I keep saying, but it's like there's no like, can I touch you? It's just like boom. And it's sure maybe the show, but like we need to realize that that is not how the world actually works. And I think because we're so invested in, because we feel so parasocial, this feels like an extension of our world. But there needs to be very clear boundaries between what is TV, what is entertainment, and what is like real life and real dating.

0: Brooke Lamantia. You can read more of her work at The Cut. Coming up, what can a show where people hang out in bikinis on an island all day teach us about modern dating?
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0: Today Explained, we're back with Taryn Finley. She's a culture writer who covers the intersection of identity, politics, and entertainment. I asked her what the young cast of this season of Love Island can tell us about the current state of dating and relationships.
6: There is a very well-known stat at this time that, you know, Gen Z is having less sex than previous generations. And, you know, we can tell, but we can also tell, you know, that, you know, they value and go about dating in very different ways. By the way, we are hearing these islanders talk to one another. Not to dive right in there, there's been a lot of discussion about, you know, the influence of the manosphere and red pill, you know, discourse affecting this season and how that has like been so prevalent in what some of not only the guys say, but also what some of the girls say, you know.
0: Yeah. How have we seen sort of that manosphere, red pill, pink pill stuff crop up this season?
6: Oh, girl. How much time do you have? Like, because I think what we... where we saw it kind of at its height was Casa Amor. For those who aren't aware, Casa Amor is kind of like the ultimate test for these islanders to go off and be introduced to new bombshells and test their connections with their original partners. And within Casa Amor, I think it became very blatant for a lot of people because we're hearing conversations, especially between Casey and Corbin, who are, you know, the among the two youngest in the villa of the guys, you know, talking about like...
7: I don't want to be mean, but I feel like TT and Parmita are like college girls.
8: Yeah.
7: And those girls in the villa are like high school girls.
6: Oh. And really demeaning and degrading the connections that they had.
7: Casa Amor is just... I don't know. The vibe is different. These Casa women, 10 out of 10.
6: You don't have to disrespect and degrade your partners in order to make a new connection. You don't have to say like, okay, well, you're not giving me kisses. I'm going to get kisses from these other women. And doing it in a very, not only entitled, but also kind of like weaponizing intimacy way.
7: No more begging all night.
8: Yeah, I'm not going to be begging all night for no kiss, bruh.
6: And then again, like I said, you know, the women aren't, you know, they aren't innocent in this. You know, we hear, especially early on in the season, talk of like, okay, I want to be dominated. I want an alpha male.
9: You're like a tall guy. I like tattoos. Like, who doesn't like tattoos? I need someone who's going to call the shots. That's my type of guy.
6: And it feels kind of like, okay, why are these 20-something-year-olds out here like trying to revert back to the 1950s rather than having their hot girl, hot boy summer in kind of a, you know, messy but also like ethically non-monogamous way?
10: If I got a guy that told me, I want kids, I want to get married, baby, I'll pop them out. How many do you want? I'll make a basketball team for you. If you don't like basketball, we'll do soccer team.
0: It's a show that is raunchy, but its politics can actually be pretty conservative. There's this term that's been coming up over and over again this season, and it's the
6: lustful.
0: Word lustful.
7: You're doing this all because of lust.
9: No.
7: Intimate lustful. Or kissing.
9: I'm not lustful.
0: Like, being lustful is the worst thing you can possibly be. They accuse the boys of being lustful. They accuse a girl of being lustful. Like, people will use it as an excuse to kick people off the island. Do you think the conservative nature of the show is something that's been intentional by producers? Or is it sort of a reflection of where we are when we think about sex and love and dating in this country right now?
6: I think it's more of the latter, right? And I never would have thought, especially as a former 20-something who had so many lustful years, I just never would have thought that would be the crime on Love Island, right? And I think, kind of going back to what we were saying earlier, Gen Z has a very different view of sex. I just think that it is a byproduct of a lot of the manosphere talk that we've seen, and a lot of the, like, love her to death, but, you know, we hear Lotto say so many times how her body count, she can count it on, you know, on one hand.
11: Anyway, body count so low, I might say I'm a virgin any day.
6: And, like, that idea has just permeated a lot of pop culture recently, where it's like, okay, like, you can be sexy and talk about sex, but performing the act and doing it with too many people or exploring with too many people, that is the crime. So unfortunately, even though the kind of aesthetics of whole culture is alive, whole culture itself, there's an attack on. I don't even know if I can say hoe culture.
0: You can say hoe. I don't think you can say hoe.
6: Okay, great.
0: Is Love Island a reflection of us as a culture, or is the show influencing us? Like, what direction is this going in?
6: I think it's like a circle. I definitely think we're being influenced by Love Island, and we're influencing Love Island itself. And I mean, obviously, you know, as audiences, we have a say in what's going on. We're talking about it with our friends at brunch, with strangers on the train. Like, we're having Love Island watch parties. Like, I definitely think what we're seeing and how we're funneling our own experiences into these conversations shows how much the show is impacting us and is causing us to think a little bit differently about how we go about dating, how we go about friendships, what we prioritize, right? But also, the reason why we're even able to have these conversations is because Love Island has been built in a way, whether that is purposeful or not, to reflect all of that, you know, like, I think that, and this kind of touches on your earlier question too, I think that it is probably, at least, like, producers, like the high up executive producers, they probably do want to keep Love Island as apolitical as possible, but that is actually impossible. It's very impossible to keep the conversations around politics, the conversations around race, around class, around, you know, party affiliation, and, like, you know, where each islander or each couple stands, you know, within their own community, or, you know, as allies to others.
0: So, with all that being said, why should people even watch this show?
6: I'm like, should you? No, you really should. You really should. I'm unfortunately addicted. I'm on the ride now. I've gotten my boyfriend on this roller coaster of a show. But I do think that a couple of things. So, appointment television is back via Love Island. I think that that is important. I think that that is something that, especially in these crazy, crazy days, keeps a lot of people grounded, keeps a lot of people sane, and keeps a lot of people within community. I mean, there are folks who I haven't talked to in so long, but I'll post something about Love Island and like, we'll reconnect. And I think that that is probably true of a lot of people's experiences in, you know, discussing this show and interacting and engaging with this show. But I also think that there are some really good lessons to glean from the conversations that we're having on Love Island. Each season, we never know what we're going to get. And so being able to take a magnifying glass and look at kind of what and who is moving in society at large within this dating conversation, but also within like a communal conversation. And also to kind of like look internally, right? I mean, there are certain things that I've realized about myself, like, oh, girl, I do that. And I think that in a lot of ways, like being able to watch this show and talk about it with people, and also just kind of like see these, you know, people as avatars, for better or worse, like does feel like kind of cathartic and enlightening.
0: That's Taryn Finley. She's a culture journalist who's written for the New York Times, Essence, NBC, Refinery 29, and more. Today's show was produced by Dustin DeSoto, edited by Amina Alsadi, fact-checked by Gabriel Dunatov, and engineered by David Tatasciore. I'm Jonathan Hill, and you can usually find me hosting my own show, Explain It To Me, which drops in the Today Explained feed on Sundays.

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2: From NHPR, this is Outside In, a show where curiosity and the natural world collide. I'm Nate Hedgie. I want you to picture a sky filled with birds. And on the ground, there's a colorful field of garbage.
3: Loden, do you want to describe some of the trash that you see?
4: Actually, it's funny you ask because I have my eyes set on this beautiful hot tub.
2: This is the Brownsville landfill, which sits at the southernmost tip of Texas. It's right on the border with Mexico.
4: Can you imagine the view? 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
2: Brownsville is semi-famous for being the town next to Starbase, where SpaceX launches its big Starship rocket.
5: Hello once again, star people, and welcome back to Starbase, Texas.
6: Ignition.
2: But another thing Brownsville is famous for is the bird watching that happens at this dump.
7: Anybody know what these gulls are called? Most of these ones with the black hoods? Laughing gulls, right? If you hang out here long enough, you'll go crazy just like them.
2: To understand why this dump is so popular for birders, you gotta understand, diehard birders are collectors. Many maintain something called a life list. It's a personal record of all the birds they have ever seen. Seeing a bird from one of these lists for the very first time, that's called a lifer. And if you've been collecting your life list for, well, your entire life, it can be a pretty big deal. Some life lists are informal, but others come from official registries, almost like a sport. And like any sport, there are rules. For example, the American Birding Association's checklist includes over 1,100 species found across the U.S., Canada, and Hawaii. But the thing is, a bird sighting from this list only counts if you see it in the U.S., Canada, or the Hawaiian Islands, which means any bird on the list whose range just barely crosses the Mexican border is a very hard bird to cross off your ABA life list.
8: That's good.
2: A bird like the Tamaulipas crow.
7: This was for a long time the only place in the country where you could see that species.
3: Yeah.
7: So it has fame for that in the birding world.
2: The Tamaulipas crow and the rest of these border crossing birds is why this particular dump, and really all of South Texas, is a huge birding hotspot. Problem is, it's been a minute since the workers here have actually seen it.
9: Yeah. Jerry, have you seen it lately?
10: I've seen it, yeah.
3: You have seen it lately?
10: Last year I saw it. A couple of them were on the poles over there. Looked similar. Yeah. Felt similar. I said it was.
3: Yeah.
10: So it's been seen, maybe or maybe not.
2: So, today on Outside In, we are taking a trip to the U.S.-Mexico border with first-time birder Michaela Elias.
11: Been here about an hour so far, looking for this bird.
2: Can her college buds and birding guides find the lifers they're looking for?
12: It's like belching clouds of steam. It smells like old shellfish. But the birding was fantastic.
2: And can Michaela be convinced that checking birds off a list is a meaningful way to engage with the natural world?
3: A lot cooler than you thought, different than you thought.
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3: From NHPR, this is Outside In. I'm Michaela Elias. And I see two men in the middle of the road, just looking like they don't know where they are. And I think we found our guys. I flew to South Texas a few days before Jake and Joe, my birdwatching guides for the next few days. Oh, hey! Nice hair! I hadn't seen them in a year or so. And before I could ask them how their flight was, Jake asked me, do you want to see a cool bird? Yeah, I do want to see a cool bird. That's what I'm here for. How close should I get to this tree? Now, I am no birder. I recently acquired my first pair of binocs and could not tell my finches from my sparrows. But these two, they're diehards.
12: I've been interested in birding since I was a little kid.
3: This is Jake Glassman, by the way, college bud number one.
12: My parents gave me a life list, like the list of birds that are in the U.S. that you can kind of check off when I was in first grade.
3: Today, Jake works in environmental policy. He's the kind of guy who gives his friends a tarot card reading based on the birds present at their wedding ceremony.
12: Birds are amazing because you can go and you can find 100 species of them in a day. But they're also not like insects where there's thousands and thousands of species and it's really overwhelming. So there's something about like the accessibility of them and the beauty of them.
3: Jake met my other guide, Joe Hack, during a college orientation backpacking trip.
6: You know, I'm from Omaha, Nebraska, and there aren't a lot of Jews in Omaha, Nebraska. But I saw Jake and I said, that looks like a nice Jewish boy. I'm going to go talk to him.
3: When I first met Joe in college, his freshman dorm room didn't have pictures of family members. It was plastered with intimate close-ups of birds.
6: I actually showed Jake a blackback woodpecker. Yeah. One of many. I set the dynamic from the start.
3: Yeah, pro.
6: I'm kind of the alpha.
3: Yeah.
6: And he's just lucky to be there.
3: Yeah. That was in 2013, and these two have been wingmen ever since. Their birding escapades have taken them all over the world, from the Peruvian rainforest to the mountains of Nepal. And later this week, I get to join them at a literal dump in South Texas. Exotic, right?
12: Yeah, it was great. Good raptors, swallows.
3: Have you logged all of it yet?
12: We're working on it.
3: It was morning, and we had stopped for breakfast tacos to make plans and compare notes from the day before.
8: What was most exciting were the species that I discovered that they've never seen before.
3: Whoa.
16: Such as?
8: The pied-billed scalp.
3: This is Joel, Jake's dad. He is also, as you can tell, a lifelong birder. And a pretty good trash talker, too.
8: Neither of these bird brains were able to find them, but I was able to find them densely hidden in some of the underbrush. Okay.
3: The big dream for this week, for me at least, is to see the Tamaulipas crow at the famous Brownsville landfill. But Jake and Joe had a number of birds from their life list that they were hoping to encounter over the course of the week. The plan was to follow the border westward, stopping at mostly unplanned destinations described in guidebooks or an app. I would get initiated into this world, and hopefully they would get some lifers.
6: We have a lot of options. We could go to Edinburgh and try to find the crimson-colored grosbeak.
3: Sounds interesting to me.
6: Yeah, so this is the only one that's known to be north of the Mexican border.
3: So it's kind of like a Tamaulipas crow adjacent experience, though it may not be in a landfill. Where are we going to look for it, though?
6: An urban park.
3: Okay. This part of South Texas is flat and dry, with short, stubby trees. The humidity makes everything a bit hazy, and time moves slowly. The roads are dotted with taquerias and strip malls. But about an hour from Brownsville is the Edinburgh Scenic Wetlands and World Birding Center, a serene urban pocket of manicured nature. As we go to pay the admission fee, I ask the woman at the entrance if she's seen the bird we're looking for. The crimson-collared grosbeak.
17: Yes, I saw her the first week that she came through.
3: Native to northeastern Mexico, this is the only known crimson-collared grosbeak in the U.S. at this moment. a singular bird. The employee told us that some 3,000 birders have come to see it over the past 6 months, sometimes coming hundreds of miles for a brief glimpse.
17: New Jersey, New York, Washington, California. We had people drive overnight from Florida.
11: Whoa.
17: Yeah, that they wanted to see this one bird and then go back to Florida because they only had 2 days.
3: Traveling 2,000 miles in hopes of seeing a bird may sound extreme, but for people in this world, it's fairly standard. And if you, like me, ever travel from Seattle to Texas, birding with no prior experience, here are a few steps to improve your chances of success. Step one, you're going to want to know what your target looks and sounds like. Thankfully, there are lots of books and online guides.
6: This is the female. The male is a very dark crimson and black.
3: That's Joe.
16: I'm listening to what this grosbeak sounds like.
3: That's Jake.
16: This is the song, apparently.
11: Pleasant.
16: Very grosbeaky.
11: Yeah.
3: Step two, gird yourself for a long effort.
16: Some of these things, you could honestly be here for hours and not find it. It's the heat of the day also. Tough for the birdies.
11: Yep.
16: And we're resilient too.
3: Step three, use your phone. eBird, for the not yet initiated, is an app where you can log all the birds you've seen and where you've seen them. It's actually become a pretty important tool for scientists, but birders also use it like a crowdsourced treasure map, triangulating coordinates of reported sightings, assuming the treasure hasn't flown away. And according to eBird, our grosbeak was right here just hours before.
16: It was like up around here by this structure.
6: Yeah, I mean, it was literally seen this morning right there. But yeah, let's just walk over.
16: Okay.
11: Been here about an hour so far looking for this bird. I suppose you could call it a sort of hunt or a search, but a very slow, ambling one.
3: By this point, the sweat was starting to seep into my eyes, and I was getting dehydrated.
11: And I don't fully know what to look for, so I could have crossed paths with it and had no idea. But it would be good if I saw it before they did.
3: We had spent nearly all day at the Edinburgh Scenic Wetlands, and we had seen a lot of birds, but no crimson-collared grosbeak.
11: Joel's ready to start playing noises from his phone.
6: Oh, really? Is it a callback?
11: Yeah.
6: Oh, interesting.
3: But then, when I wasn't sure I could muster another sweltering lap through the hedgerows, a birding angel shared some intel.
11: What? We got a sighting. Let's go. Friendly fellow birder. Offering up a tip.
3: Which brings me to another pointer for beginning birders. If you don't know what you're looking for, confidently point to anything that could pass for feathers.
11: What's that one? What's this one?
18: Let me see what you're looking at.
11: There's a bird right in there, over here. Do you see? It's hopping.
18: Yeah, that's it.
11: Oh, I got it. I spotted it.
3: It was the grosbeak.
11: Over there. Yeah, yeah. Right there. You see, like, on that branch, it just hopped.
6: Oh, got it, yeah. Oh, my God.
3: I was pretty pleased with myself. For one, I can be kind of competitive, even when it's not warranted. But also, this thing that had seemed kind of rarefied, like it might take years of study and fruitless effort for any sort of real payback, suddenly seemed accessible. I may not be rattling off bird calls as I hear them, but with a little extra patience, I could hang.

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8: This is Outside In, I'm Michaela Elias. For my inaugural birdwatching experience, Jake and Joe had taken me to a wildlife sanctuary. But now that I had spotted a grosbeak, I was practically a pro. It was time to level up.
9: Part of it for me that is really important is finding like wonder in the like really mundane stuff.
8: Jake says the mundane or even objectively unpleasant places birding has taken him have made for some of the most memorable experiences. He went birding with his dad, for example, outside a shellfish processing facility in December.
9: And that place is like not somewhere really anyone else wants to be. It's like, you know, belching clouds of steam. It smells like old shellfish. You know, it's it was cold. It was raining on us. But the birding was fantastic. And we had an amazing day. And we didn't care about any of that. And no one else was around, really.
8: A trip with these guys was not going to be spent solely at landscape parks. It was time for some less trodden territory, and I felt ready.
9: You're going off the beaten path, and like, not on, that's not an inconvenience, that's like actually the point.
8: The Sal El Niño Wildlife Preserve is a small tract of riparian forest right on the border. We pulled into a gravel parking lot and hung our binoculars around our necks.
9: Can we just go to this boat launch and scope the river for a minute, maybe?
8: As we got out of the car, the morning light spilled over a dense thicket hugging the Rio Grande. We're looking north over the river. The border wall looms behind us. And incredibly, we were not the first ones there.
10: There's already birders.
8: One thing I've learned by this point is that serious birdwatchers have targets. Sure, they're on the lookout for anything of interest. But Joe also prepared a short list for the day of birds that might be in the area. The red-billed pigeon, Audubon's oriole, the ring kingfisher, the morlet seedeater, and, if we're lucky, the Muscovy duck. First, we have to get in place. I couldn't help but notice the other birders were camped out comfortably in an opening along the shore. Meanwhile, I was gathering 20 minutes of mic handling noise as we crawled on hands and knees through brush and over slippery rocks to get a slightly more favorable viewpoint.
11: The mosquito breeding.
12: Pond. There's more of a path that goes over that.
8: We forged on until we spotted our first mark.
9: It's just sitting. He's just sitting on top of a dead snag. I think that's the same pigeon.
8: It looked like any other pigeon you might see, except for its muted coat of reds and blues and a pinkish beak.
9: You see him again?
8: Mm-hmm.
9: Dad, you see him?
12: Just at the top of it.
9: I'm going to try to lock the scope position.
8: Competitive as the boys may be, there's a generosity about the way a sighting gets passed around. Almost like a dish at a big family table.
9: Who wants to look in the scope?
12: I do.
9: Okay. Dad, why don't you? It's kind of hard for me to hold. So. Can you see?
10: Yeah.
9: Yeah.
10: Look at him. That's very cool.
9: Yeah.
8: Yes, I did find it funny to be fawning over a pigeon. But I was beginning to realize that birding is all in the details. A pigeon could be just another pigeon. Or I can note the reddish hue, the more intricate song, and the fact that it's in this place, and turn something all too familiar into something

0: significance.
1: Yeah. All right, kiddos.
2: We did it. One down.
1: That was excellent.
0: We walked another 100 feet and parked ourselves in a small clearing about 30 feet above the river. It was a surreal scene. The ambling river in front of us, with the border wall looming at our backs. It was a reminder that birds pay no mind to the arbitrary lines we draw that determine what lists we add them to, or who belongs where. Save for the chatter of the birds, we stood in silence. And for once, I wasn't trying to fill it. It turns out, really looking, something I'm realizing now I don't do much of, requires your full attention. So the quiet holds. Until, of course, a bird is spotted.
3: Oh, kingfisher, kingfisher, ring.
4: Oh.
3: Ring.
4: Yeah.
3: Oh, oh.
2: Ah. Yeah. So quick.
3: So speedy.
0: And then we're rolling. Target bird after target bird.
4: Oh, I see the oriole. I see the oriole.
1: Oh.
4: The oriole's on the, it's on the top of the...
1: Yep.
4: You got it?
1: Yo, you're on your A game today.
4: I think it's because I was extra sassy this morning.
0: Yeah. Whether it's the sass or the extra cup of coffee or just good birding karma, everyone agrees this morning has a little dose of magic to it.
5: Oh, look at this guy. Wow.
2: I gotta say, I was not happy to wake up this morning, but now I'm feeling better about it.
4: Get up early. You like do something kind of sketchy. Just go where you're probably not supposed to.
1: And then magic happens.
0: You wake up early, do something kind of sketchy, and then the magic happens. That morning, we saw the Morlet seed eater, red-billed pigeon, ring kingfisher, and Audubon's oriole. Lifers for all of us. 5 hours later, we made our way back down the goat path, sunbaked and giddy.
2: Does anyone have a favorite river song?
4: Old Man River.
2: Shut up.
6: Oh, that's my, yeah. See, I can reach those alone.
1: Yeah, sing it, Dad.

0: Jane.
1: Hey, that was pretty good, huh?
2: That was amazing, bro.
1: Well, I have my range.
3: This would seem like the perfect outing to wrap up a pretty successful first birding trip. But I had one more stop to make. The Brownsville landfill.
4: We hit this at kind of...
2: Prime time.
4: Prime time.
2: Friday afternoon, people are getting rid of their trash. You know what more trash means, Joe?
4: More birds.
2: Prime time for us, too. Uh-huh. So do you think we are going to see the Tamaulipas crow?
4: No, I don't think we will. But I think we will probably see a Chihuahuan rape, which is also a good bird that I have not seen well before. So
2: things are looking good.
3: Joe wanted to level set our expectations. But the same human delusion that makes some people buy lottery tickets every week was making me think this might just be the day. We hopped out of the car to check in at the booth. The wind was picking up over the landfill, and the attendee there was clearly used to people like us coming by.
5: Hey, we're just bird watchers. We're here to just go in the dump.
6: Do you have reflective vests?
4: No.
2: Okay, hang on.
3: Thank you. Clad in our orange vests, we pulled up to where Jake and Joel parked for an initial inspection of the site.
2: We made it! We're at the landfill! Let's go! Did you see your bird?
3: Joel had been skeptical about the landfill portion of this journey, but he's been converted.
0: This is just too cool.
2: Is it cooler than you thought? Different than you thought?
0: Well, thank the Lord it doesn't stink, but yeah. But visually, I'm speechless.
2: Not something you had on your bingo card for the trip?
0: No, but I'm glad that I'm doing it.
2: Good.
3: The landfill is huge, about 100 times the size of the sanctuary we visited the day before. We drive further, windows down, taking it all in.
0: Zillions of birds, tons of trash, and it's actually artistic. You know, if you kind of just look at the trash and the movement of the birds, there's all these colors and there's all this movement. And if you didn't know it was trash, okay, it could be a picture.
3: Birding in a landfill, not so different than birding in a nature preserve. You're using the same equipment, the same techniques, but you might just use different reference points when describing what you see to your fellow birders.
0: So the Franklin's, where are you seeing the pink?
4: Well, you see the bag of Miracle-Grow, Joel?
0: Oh, wait a second.
4: So find the bag of Miracle-Grow.
0: Yes, yes.
4: And then look back and slightly to the left, about like 30 feet maybe.
3: After scanning the landfill for a while, we saw no signs of the crow. But we did see the Chihuahuan raven, Jake's backup bird. And we listened to the manic laughing of the gulls as they waited for their next meal delivery. And even though we all agreed the visit had still been worthwhile, I couldn't help but think, without its prized bird, this might become just another landfill we'd rather look away from.
2: I wonder if their visitation has gone down since the
7: crow's not here.
4: I'm sure, yeah.
7: Not everyone is as boundlessly optimistic and determined as we are.
2: It's true.
7: That's okay. Not everyone has to be.
2: I think birding is about being optimistic. I think you can't be... What do you guys think about this? You can't really be a birder if you're not an optimist.
7: That is true.
4: Yeah, otherwise, it doesn't really serve you to be pessimistic, right?
2: No.
0: You'll never get up at 4:45 in the morning. If you're pessimistic.
2: For days in a row. And then stay out till midnight. Also looking for birds.
3: The next day, I left Brownsville. Sans crow, but with a number of lifers on my list, a new aptitude for eBird, and a few mental snapshots I keep coming back to. The four of us, necks craned, attention fixed on a palm-sized bird perched on a branch, sitting in stillness with old friends as we gazed across the river. Gulls hovering like puppets over a landfill. Did a week-long birding trip make me a birder? If anything, this week made me think that that's the wrong question altogether. Yes, birding can be the checklists, foot-long cameras, and big floppy hats. But it's mostly just a little bit of patience, a fondness for detours, and the belief that any place is worth a second look. Your backyard, a nearby park, or a local landfill. I left the three J's, Jake, Joe, and Joel, in Brownsville. But their adventure wasn't over yet.
7: So later today, we're going to look for a bird called a cattle tyrant, which is a type of flycatcher that is typically found in South America. This bird showed up at some point in Corpus Christi, Texas, right in the middle.
3: Just when you think you've seen it all.
7: And has just been hanging out there.
8: That is it for today. This episode was reported and produced by Michaela Elias. It was edited and mixed by our executive producer, Taylor Quimby, with help from Felix Poon and NHPR's director of On Demand, Rebecca Lavoie. Our staff also includes Marina Hanke, Justine Paradis, and Jessica Hunt. Music in this episode was by Blue Dot Sessions and Ryan James Carr. Outside In is a production of New Hampshire Public Radio.

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2: I'm Christopher Kimball, and this is Milk Street Radio. Today, we travel to Mexico. First up, we go to Mexico City to find out what to eat and what to avoid.
3: It makes no sense to me to see American taco chains in Mexico City when we have so many real tacos. It's like, I don't know, go to France and see this Kentucky Fried Chicken.
2: Rick Martinez reveals the amazing world of salsa.
4: 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Have fun.
2: And we learned that there are over 1,000 types of avocados.
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6: Live from NPR News in Washington, I'm Janine Herbst. President Trump says he won't sign bipartisan legislation designed to lower housing costs. NPR's Franco Ordonez reports Trump's withholding his signature to protest the Senate's failure to pass his sweeping elections bill.
7: President Trump has pushed Republican leaders to press harder to pass his election overhaul, the Save America Act, but the controversial bill doesn't have the votes to pass. The president made his announcement on the housing bill online and expressed his frustration in an angry post, calling Republicans dumb for allowing what he described as a horrible calamity to happen to the party. The move is likely to increase friction between Trump and Republican lawmakers who have been clamoring for any legislative accomplishment to be able to take back to voters ahead of the midterms. But the bill is still likely to become law automatically over the weekend, unless Trump vetoes it. Franco Ordonez, NPR News, the White House.
6: Thousands of Haitian and Syrian immigrants with temporary protected status are losing their U.S. work permits. This after the Supreme Court last month ruled the Trump administration can terminate the designations. From member station WYSO, Catherine Mobley has more.
8: An estimated 15,000 Haitian immigrants live in Springfield, Ohio. Those who came into the U.S. under TPS no longer have that protection. This also means they no longer have a valid work permit and driver's license connected with that TPS. Rose Thalmer Joseph is with the Springfield Haitian Support Center. She says people are anxious.
9: They're asking what they are going to do, or they will be able to feed their family if they don't have any work permit. We don't have the answer.
8: Meanwhile, the Department of Homeland Security is offering $2,600 and a free flight home to those willing to self-deport. They can access it on the CBP Home Mobile app. For NPR News, I'm Catherine Mobley.
6: European Union officials are demanding Meta make changes to the so-called addictive design of Facebook and Instagram. NPR's Bobby Allen reports the regulators say features of the social media apps violate EU law.
10: European officials are focusing on things like infinite scroll, autoplay, push notifications, and how the algorithm works on the social media apps. After a two-year probe, EU investigators say those features are designed to hook users, and they have to be scrapped or drastically changed or risk hefty fines. EU law allows for penalties of up to 6% of a tech company's global revenue. Meta intends to fight the changes, saying in a statement that the EU is not considering the steps Meta has taken to protect teens. In its findings, EU regulators wrote that features like autoplay and hyper-personalized recommendations, quote, fuel the user's urge to keep scrolling and shift the brain into autopilot mode. Bobby Allen, NPR News.
6: And you're listening to NPR News from Washington. In Nigeria, dozens of school children and teachers who were abducted by gunmen from a school almost 2 months ago have been freed. Authorities say the group were rescued following an operation by security operatives. NPR's Jewel Bright has more.
11: A spokesperson for Nigeria's president says the children and their teachers were rescued by security operatives following an operation that left several of their abductors dead. Details of the operation have not been released, but authorities say 8 kidnappers were arrested. A total of 39 school children, aged between 4 and 16, and 7 teachers were taken during the abduction in May, and at least one teacher died in captivity. The abduction sparked anger across Nigeria and led to several protests and strike actions by teachers across the country. School abductions for ransom have become commonplace across Nigeria in recent years amid a worsening security crisis in the country. Jewel Bright, NPR News, Lagos.
6: A fast-moving wildfire in Spain has left at least 12 people dead, around 24 missing. Officials in Andalusia say the remote terrain and the lack of access for heavy machinery is making it tough for firefighters. 16 aircraft are being used to help battle the blaze, dropping water. Wall Street higher by the closing bell. The Dow was up 149 points. That's up about 0.3%. The Nasdaq gained 74 points. The S&P 500 up 31. I'm Janine Herbst, NPR News in Washington.
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2: This is Milk Street Radio from PRX, and I'm your host, Christopher Kimball. Today, we travel to Mexico. Rick Martinez shares the salsa that changed his life.
13: It just kind of blew my mind. I'd never seen anything like that. You know, and I visited probably over 500 cities and small towns in Mexico. And it just changed the way I thought about salsas.
2: We also uncover the surprising history of avocados.
14: You know, before corn, people were cultivating avocados.
2: And Aaron Sanchez is here to answer your questions about Mexican cooking.
15: All that beautiful pepper juice drips to the bottom of that little bag, and that's money. It's like pepper au jus.
2: But first, let's take a trip to one of my favorite places, Mexico City. When I last traveled there from Milk Street, I was led by local guide Paco de Santiago. Paco, welcome to Milk Street.
16: Hey, Chris, ¿cómo estás?
2: Not as good as if I was there with you. Last time I saw you, you had a friend come over to your apartment and mix a series of drinks. And then you got me to wear a cowboy hat and sit on a bull and take a picture. So I'm just waiting for that picture to show up somewhere.
16: Yeah, it's going to appear somewhere in some moment.
2: When I least expect it. Anyway, the drinks were good and we had a great time. So let's start with tacos. How should people think about tacos when they go to Mexico City?
16: Well, I think that when we talk about taco in Mexico City, we locals picture in our mind any kind of food, no, like we taco everything.
2: Right.
16: You know, we have tacos that are enjoyable in the morning, and there are specific tacos that you only think about it and you feel like I really want a night taco, no, that belongs to the night. And those are the most popular or the most wanted, to call it that way, no?
2: So give me an example of a breakfast taco.
16: Well, for instance, for breakfast taco, it can be something like very simple, like there are these ladies cooking this comida and they prepare different guisados, these stews, and you can go for scrambled eggs with poblano slices, and then you just want a taco of that. You don't want the whole plate. You want a taco of that huevos estrellados con rajas, and that would be a perfect morning taco, no?
2: So could you name a couple of taquerias? Yes, there's so many of them. Could you give us a couple ideas of places to recommend?
16: Yes, I like the places that they have become experts on creating a special kind of taco. I'm not really happy when I see these places that they offer, oh, here you will find carnitas, but if you don't want carnitas, we have pozole. But right. If you don't want pozole, we have quesadillas. We have something for you. I don't like those kind of places. I like to go out to the places where they have been making the same taco. Right. No, like La Pingüica is one of my favorites. This place, La Pingüica, is located on a very busy street that is pre-Hispanic, by the way. And this is a taqueria that is also very old. They only make two kind of tacos, pastor taco and suadero taco. That's it, with only one single kind of salsa.
2: What is a suadero? Is that brisket?
16: Suadero or? Is brisket. Yeah, it's a brisket taco.
2: Okay, so what are some of the food etiquette rules here? Like when you pay and how do you pay for a meal, for example?
16: This is a very interesting question because when taking my friends and clients to the taquerias and I place the order and my friends are already taking out the wallet to pay for the order. But the Mexico style is they give you credit. You get credit for your tacos, no? They give you credit. You don't have to pay immediately. For instance, when I'm going to the Pastor, Chris, I never order 3 or 4 or 6 tacos at once. I like to enjoy one by one because I don't want the taco to get cold. So I order my taco one after the other, and then at the end the taquero, he knows perfectly. I don't know how they do this, but he knows perfectly, you know, no matter there are 20 or 50 people eating tacos at the same time, they know how many you ate. But they still ask you, ¿cuántos tacos te comiste? How many tacos did you eat? And I say, I ate 10 tacos. And he knows, but, you know, he's very courteous. He won't say, no, you ate 12. They know exactly how many. So you pay for what you have eaten. And I think that's a lovely feeling that you are in a nice place, know that you are comfortable.
2: Last thing. So what are some of the mistakes people make if, let's say, they come from the United States, they go to Mexico City on vacation, they go to some places they probably shouldn't go because it's not authentic food or it's not good food. Are there some things to stay away from?
16: Well, I would have to say to follow your instinct. I would avoid chains because most of that food, it's okay, but it is kind of vaccinated to make the food not that spicy because you don't like spicy. So things that are artificial.
2: Right. You talk about gringo tacos. So are those fried tortillas? That makes a gringo taco? Or what's a gringo taco?
16: Yeah. Many American visitors, they come to try this north of Mexico taco style in Mexico City, that to me, like, why would you come to Mexico City when we have this huge variety of tacos,
2: right?
16: Mexico style, to look for a taco that is, they are great, but they were born in Monterrey, in Tamaulipas, in the Texas border, no? And now we have this invasion of chains, of taquerias. They all look like the same, and that it makes no sense. Chris, it's like seeing, I don't know, go to France and see this beautiful Kentucky Fried Chicken. So it makes no sense to me to see American taco chains in Mexico City when we have so many real tacos, no?
2: Paco, it's been a pleasure as always, except we can't drink together.
16: Oh, boy.
2: We'll have to make up for that.
16: Yes.
2: Thanks so much.
16: Pleasure is mine, Chris, and hope to see you soon in my beloved country.
2: That was Paco de Santiago. He's the team leader for Culinary Backstreets in Mexico City. Now it's time to answer your questions about Mexican cooking with special guest host, Chef Aaron Sanchez. Aaron is an award-winning chef, TV personality, author, and founder of the Aaron Sanchez Impact Fund. Aaron, thanks so much for doing this. This is great.
17: You have no idea, Señor Chris, how excited I am to be here, man. I'm looking forward to talking Mexican, all things.
2: Well, it's going to be easy because I can just defer to you now and you can answer most of the questions.
15: No, I mean, I think food is meant to be shared, right? So are ideas and experiences. And I'm so happy that people are fans of Mexican food and we're going to do a deep dive. So everyone stand tuned and have your questions ready.
2: Let's get going.
15: Welcome to Milk Street. What's your name, sir?
17: This is Daniel from Virginia. It's great to talk to y'all. My wife and I have four kids, and we actually have a fifth due in October. So we're always sort of working to figure out how to feed them, you know, both on a budget, but also very well within that budget. And one way that we've figured out how to do that is with tacos, and specifically with fresh masa tortillas. And so we've been making those for a while now, but we just can't seem to get them to puff, which, you know, we see on, you know, YouTube videos and cooking shows that this is sort of the signature of a pro level fresh masa tortilla, is that it puffs at the end of it. It's hard to beat a fresh tortilla either way, but yeah, we're kind of interested in figuring out, you know, what we're missing to put that last burnish on these tortillas.
15: Usually the people that you see online or whatever that have masa that kind of puffs up like that, it's been sitting ambient temperature for a while.
17: Okay.
15: So what ends up happening is that the starches kind of calm down. And then once you work it in a comal or, you know, you roll a rolling pin on it and kind of flatten it out, all of those starches and gases have had a chance to kind of calm down, so they're able to express themselves. But when you take masa from a 40 degrees fridge and then start to roll it out and expect it to puff, it's not going to happen. The dough needs to come up to room temperature. It needs to slow down and relax. And that you'll be better off with that. But with that being said, man, there's so many great store-bought tortillas right now. Buy 4-inch taco tortillas, man, and call it a day. Right, Chris? I mean, don't beat your head upon
2: it. Well, I started making my own recently. And
15: I know. I love it.
2: You know, and I don't know. They were so good. But there was something I saw in Mexico a few months ago. I don't know. I assume, Aaron, you know about this. But they were making fresh tortillas in the restaurant kitchen, right? The puffed up, like you said, and the woman doing it, she took one edge and peeled it apart, right, to make an opening. Mm-hmm. And this is amazing. And then she took an egg, which she'd already cracked into a small bowl, poured the egg into the tortilla, sealed the edge with her fingers, and put it back on the
15: comal. That is money right there.
2: For a couple minutes aside. And so when you got it, you got a tortilla with an egg, you know, poached inside the tortilla. And that was...
17: All right, Chef, how do I do that? I want to know how to do that next.
2: That was the most amazing thing. Yeah, anyway, if you make your own, I highly recommend it.
15: You're right, Chris. That sounds more delicious than anything. I mean, God, man. But, you know, again, let the masa rest, and that will make a big contributor.
2: That's a good idea. Yeah, I never thought
17: good,
2: of it.
17: Good, I'll try that. That's wonderful.
2: Yeah.
17: Thank you.
2: You solved my problem, too. It was like we both just called in. That was good.
17: Wonderful. Thank you so much.
2: All right, Daniel. Thank you so much. Pleasure.
15: Thank you so much.
2: This is Milk Street Radio. If you have a question about making tortillas or tamales at home, give us a ring. 855-426-9843. 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
15: 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Who's calling?
18: Hi. My name's Steven Fernandez. I'm calling from Charleston, West Virginia. I would like to know a little bit more about moles. In the past, I've made a mole, but I've really had nothing to compare it to other than whatever was in what was store-bought.
15: Yeah.
18: But I like the idea of using chocolate as a savory ingredient.
15: Brilliant.
18: So I just wondered if there was a recipe that could be utilized as a base and then, you know, what other ingredients to add to the base, depending on the protein.
15: That's a brilliant question, actually. And I can tell you, first of all, the word mole, you know, it's from the Nahuatl word, you know, the indigenous word to mean grind, right? So it's all about grinding chiles. And my mom defined it as a way of saying it's a pureed sauce with a thickener. That's really what mole refers to. So it's whether it's crackers, whether it's tortillas, it has to have a thickening agent. That's what gives that beautiful viscosity, that beautiful texture to the mole. And basically, mm-hmm. you have a couple different compartments. You know, your dry fruits that are soaked, you have your spices that are toasted, you have your roasted vegetables, you have your chilies that are dried and reconstituted, mm-hmm. and all that good stuff. You know, the mole poblano, right? It's the OG one, right? That's the one that everyone knows. It's from the state of Puebla. It's very Mexican, et cetera, et cetera. But then you start to dive into a place like Oaxaca, and Oaxaca is the land of the seven moles, they say. And more obscure moles are named a lot of times after little villages and all the things that they have available to them at that particular place. So when you go to a mercado and you have that paste, it's actually the people that are making the mole are actually doing you a favor. They're excluding you from all the work. So it's actually, you know what I mean? So it's like, it's more about putting the chicken stock in there, letting it come up to a boil. And then at that point, you can put in roasted root vegetables. You know, I'm thinking parsnips, I'm thinking rutabagas, I'm thinking something that can cook alongside that protein, whatever it is, right? So if you live in an area like West Virginia where, you know, I have a restaurant in West Virginia University, I mean, if you go up there and you're hunting, you know what I mean? I would take a little bit of, you know, a shoulder of venison, you know, or smoke it and then finish it in the mole. That's what I would do. And then hit it with a couple of roasted with your vegetables, you know, sweet potatoes, whatever you got.
18: Hey, that sounds great.
2: The only other thing I can say is I know that in Oaxaca, if you go 20 miles outside of town and have a yellow mole versus one in town, totally different recipe. So it's highly local, you know, it's there is no recipe for mole. As Aaron said, it's just a thickened sauce. Yeah, and so there's a million different ways of doing it.
18: Yeah.
15: And the reason that the mole negro, why it's so elusive and kind of like the Cadillac of all moles, is because it utilizes a chile called chihuacle negro. And chihuacle negro is this dark, kind of like raisiny chile, and it's expensive and it's hard to find. And so to order to make a proper mole negro, you have to have the chihuacle negro. So
18: I was never afraid of playing in the kitchen and trying to find new things to get into.
15: With the mole poblano, right, Chris? I think the mole poblano might be, you know, the best one to go with. No,
2: yes.
18: Yeah,
2: I mean, the yellow mole I had was basically ground corn in a stock with lamb's neck. I mean, it wasn't anything like you'd expect. So, you know, almost anything goes. Well, Stephen, you sound like you're an adventurous guy. So
18: I always like the idea of just trying to experiment with things.
2: Good luck.
18: Good to talk to you guys.
2: Take care.
15: Thank you so much.
18: Thank you. Bye-bye.
2: Special thanks to Aaron Sanchez. 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
2: This is Mill Street Radio. I'm your host, Christopher Kimball. Next up, it's my interview with Rick Martinez. His new book is Salsa Daddy. Rick, welcome to Mill Street.
10: Thank you so much for having me. I've been a fan for many decades, so very good to meet you.
2: It doesn't make me feel old, really. It really doesn't.
10: It makes me feel old, too.
2: It's the decades. It's always the decades. So let's talk about Danny Kennedy, because there's a quote from you. I loved it, but when I was sick of seeing someone that did not look like me, that did not speak like me, represent what I was beginning to believe was my culture. So where does all of that stand in your mind today? Is that just a transitional moment in history where these cuisines, which were not well known among many Americans, became better known and now we're moving on to another phase? Or if you wrote a history in the 20th century of cooking, where would you put her in particular, Diana Kennedy?
0: I mean, I think relative to what she did for Mexican cuisine in the U.S., I think is invaluable. You know, she presented a view of Mexican cuisine in the U.S. that didn't exist before. Mm-hmm. And I also think that even for a lot of Mexicans, there weren't many people at that time that were writing down recipes and documenting processes and methods and ingredients. And in fact, not until later, there's a gentleman called Ricardo Muñoz Zarita that he's sort of the, I think, the godfather of Mexican cuisine. And he spent, you know, over 20 years going around Mexico, traveling and documenting both the ingredients, the methods and the recipes. So I think that, you know, she probably represented a catalyst for both Mexicans and Americans. And, you know, like for a kid watching her program on PBS growing up, you know, I wanted to be her. I wanted to have that house in Michoacán. I wanted to go to the markets and cook that fresh food and understand the culture. As a boy that grew up in Texas during the 70s and 80s, the food that we ate, I thought was Mexican, not for any other reason other than, you know, people labeled us as that Mexican family. And so I just assumed that everything that we did was Mexican. And, you know, it wasn't until later that I found out that what we were actually eating was Tex-Mex food with a strong influence from the state of Nuevo León and Monterrey in particular, just because that was where my grandmother came from. So I think, you know, she and Rick Bayless were very foundational in terms of the understanding of regional Mexican cuisine, of documenting many, many recipes. And I think it laid the groundwork for people like me and other Mexican-American, other Mexican chefs and writers and cooks. So I think it's, you know, it's an important part of the culinary history of Mexican cuisine.
1: Well said. I thought that was you know, I agree. So you came to food later in life. Mm-hmm. Many people go to culinary school, you know, instead of college or right after college, age 19 or 20. You were 40 years old. So what was it like being older and obviously more mature and already having a career in marketing? Was that easy for you because you were dedicated and were going to get a lot more out of that school than anybody else or not?
0: No, it was definitely harder. I mean, I think I had, you know, the benefit of wisdom and experience, but I also had ego and pride. You know, like I left a very cushy six-figure advertising salary. I left a beautiful apartment in Chelsea with views of the Hudson for, you know, a much more affordable, cheaper apartment. But, you know, I've heard a lot of chefs say this, that, you know, food chooses you. You don't choose food. And I think that's very true. You know, my parents, I had interviewed with the CIA, Culinary Institute of America, for, you know, several years in college. And my parents were always like, no, no, no, get your degree. Don't go into food. You can do that later. You know, get a good job. And so I did. And, you know, I don't regret it. I enjoyed advertising. I was good at it and I made money, but it got to the point where I just, you know, I literally thought, I don't want to be on my deathbed and have the regret that I never tried to be a professional cook. And I thought, you know, I'll do it. If it doesn't work, I can always go back to advertising. And that was sort of how I convinced myself.
1: So, okay, now we're going to your book, Salsa Daddy. So I think a lot of people are confused. You know, what is salsa? And you have a lot of different chapters that define it. Is it just a sauce or does it mean something more specific than that?
0: I think it's sauce in the broadest definition of the word, right? So I think what Americans typically think of as a salsa is, you know, the dip or the condiment. Right. And that is definitely one part of it. But anything that is chopped vegetables, whether it's more like a salad or a slaw or a pico de gallo, those also qualify as salsas. Guacamoles, which is another category of salsas that have as their base an avocado, whether it's pourable or chunky or chopped or, you know, a paste, that qualifies as a salsa and a guacamole. But then, you know, as I was writing the book, because I had literally at any given moment between, you know, 10 and 15 quarts of salsa in my refrigerator and freezer, and every time I walked up to a neighbor of mine, they were like, no, go away. We don't want any more salsa. I was stuck with all this salsa and I could not throw it away. And so I started using them as meal prep and, you know, just for myself and also to get rid of them so I could have, you know, more fridge space. And then I was like, wow, this actually makes weeknight cooking really easy. When you don't have to chop anything, you can literally just grab a cup of salsa and throw it in rice or with ground beef or with a chicken and braise it, bake it, glaze it on the grill. It just makes life so much easier. And I think that's what a lot of Mexicans do.
1: So let's just talk about the different categories. You have smashed, cooked, blended, sweet, pickled, and special. So if you could just give us a beginner's guide to the basic types of salsas would be helpful.
0: Yeah. So take it from the perspective of the cook. So, you know, the easiest way to make salsa is just to smash it, right? You don't even need a blender. So, you know, get a fork, a rock, a mortar and pestle, you know, a big spoon and go at it. And I also think that, you know, the smashed are, they're very foundational to Mexican cuisine and they've existed for hundreds of years, right? So like the first tacos were made by the ancient civilizations, Aztecs and Mayans, and they were also grinding chilies and making salsas to pour over them or to serve with them. So it's just, it's so much a part of this culture and this cuisine. And then, you know, the picadas, the chopped salsas, I think are very familiar to people in the U.S. The pico de gallo is like probably the most notable one. But again, pico de gallo and chopped salsas are a category in and of themselves. And so depending on where you are in the country and what you have access to, it can be chopped fruits, it can be chopped cactus, it can be, you know, chopped cabbage. And those make up they provide a level of texture that is really nice on certain dishes or in a taco or in a burrito. And then, you know, the blended, I would say probably the majority of people in Mexico use a blender to make just about everything, whether it's a salsa de mesa, which is a, you know, sort of the dip of the condiment, or moles, guisos. And those are frankly the easiest. I probably make those most often.
1: So getting your molcajete glassy smooth, how do you do that?
0: So my grandfather, when I was probably like 19, gave me a molcajete and I thought you just started using it. And he also gave me a bag of rice and said, you need to grind this rice into a fine powder with your molcajete. And I was like, are you kidding me? Come on. So basically what you need to do, you put a few tablespoons of rice into a molcajete and then you just grind it. And what will end up happening is the powder will start to turn gray because what you're doing is you're grinding out all of the volcanic rock, all the rough edges. And then you just brush that out, put a little bit more rice, and you do that again. And so what you want to do is you want to grind rice a little bit at a time until the rice powder is actually white and not gray. And that's how you get that really nice, smooth finish. And then, you know, over time, you are continually grinding and you're smoothing it out and smoothing it out. My mother, she got her molcajete when she got married in 1963. And then at some point she asked me to grind some cumin. And so I was a little bit too aggressive with the molcajete and I tapped the stone onto the base of the molcajete and it literally just split in half.
1: Whoops.
0: And you know, these things start out, you know, inches thick. But, you know, that's 30 years of usage. So
1: that's when you call your mother and go, I have some news for you.
0: She was in front of me. I literally started crying.
1: Oh, yeah, that would be bad.
0: She didn't even miss a beat. She's like, she pulled that one away. She opened a cabinet, pulled out another one and said, here you go. Here's some more cumin. Grind it. I was like, okay.
1: So if you go to a taqueria in Mexico City and, you know, they have all the toppings, et cetera, but then they give you like half a dozen salsas, right?
0: Mm-hmm.
1: Is the concept of a salsa to mix and match with different salsas? Or I think some people think of it, well, I'll, you know, this dish gets salsa matcha, but it sounds like you're saying that very often people might use two or three salsas at the same time.
0: Yeah, it's all a matter of personal preference. And honestly, I love that a lot about Mexican cuisine. I feel like in some ways it's almost like, you know, banchan, and, you know, you're getting little bowls of lots of different things. And whether it's a taco or a bowl of pozole, you're customizing that dish to your personal taste. Or maybe, you know, you're trying a combination on this taco and then the next taco, you're going to change it up, which I often do. And I think that's part of the fun of Mexican cuisine.
1: So some of these recipes really got me excited. Salsa Tejana's, Texas salsa, roasted peaches, charred habanero, and toasted pecans. I mean, that's exciting as a concept. So are these things that exist in the world before you, or did you make this one up?
0: No, I made that one up. You know, I grew up in Texas, and my father grew pecan trees and peach trees. And so every summer we would harvest the peaches, and my mom would make peach pies and cobblers. And every fall we would harvest the pecans, and my mom and my dad both would make pralines and pecan pies. And so I had this idea, like, I want to, you know, as an homage to my upbringing and my father, I wanted to create a salsa that combined those two things, which I love and adore. And I was like, wow, this is so good. I immediately thought, I need carnitas with this. I need pork, because pork loves fruit.
1: Right.
0: And I think, you know, that's a spirit that I want people to have when they read this book. You know, like, use the recipes as a guide, but then change it up. Use the fruit or the vegetables that you like, that you have, that are in season. I believe that if you use the things that are going to make you happy, that salsa is going to be delicious.
1: Yeah, there were a lot of, I'll just run through others, you know, cucumber, jicama, and orange, cucumber, tomatillo, poblano. You do a marmalade, berries, ginger, and chili de arbol, which sounds great. But you also talked about a salsa you had with caramelized onions and serranos. Yes. Where did you have that, and why was it such a sort of key moment for you?
0: So that is at a taqueria in Mexico City called Trompo Imperial. And so imagine the most sublime caramelized onions that you would make for a French onion soup, but with the addition of caramelized serranos. Mm. So it was like this really sublimely smooth. It just kind of blew my mind. I'd never seen anything like that. You know, and I've visited every state in this country. I've visited probably over 500 cities and small towns in Mexico. And I asked him, like, where did this inspiration come? And it was just like, you know, I love caramelized onions and I wanted to do that. And it just changed the way I thought about salsas, right? You know, it's like, there are no rules. If you like something and you want to make it hot and spreadable or pourable, do it. Have fun.
1: Rick, it's been fun. Thank you so much. I really appreciate it.
0: No, it's been such a pleasure. Thank you so much for having me.
1: That was Rick Martinez, author of Salsa Daddy. Salsa is a word that covers a lot of ground, from a strawberry jalapeno salsa to salsas with nuts, tomatoes, tomatillos, fermented lemons, and they can be red or green or almost any other color. In the world of food, many words are confusing. A tortilla in Spain is actually an egg potato omelet. Gravy can mean white or brown, thick or thin. And chips in England, of course, are French fries. Let's face it, cooking is confusing, and I would add occasionally violent. We whip egg whites, we beat butter and sugar, crack eggs, punch down yeast bread, and scald milk. So the next time you grind or crush your salsa, remember that you have to break eggs to make an omelet. 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Coming up, the secret history of avocados.
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1: I'm Christopher Kimball. 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Right now, it's time to take a few more calls with my special guest co-host, Aaron Sanchez.
25: Welcome to Milk Street. Who's calling?
26: Hi, my name's Jen Hansen. I've been a fan going back to, you know, even Iron Chef America. I'm freaking out a bit, but I will calm down. So the question that I have is about cooking peppers.
25: Yep.
26: And keeping the skins on versus removing them. If I'm sautéing peppers, like peppers and onions for sausages, I'll slice the peppers but leave the skins on to cook them. And it's never been an issue. In fact, I would never even think to peel a pepper. But if I'm making something like a chili verde, the recipe often calls for the skins to be removed. And I like to, you know, feel all chefy. I'll put it on my, you know, my open flame and char them, and then I'll put them in a bowl under some plastic wrap to let them steam. So I guess my questions are, first, why do some recipes remove the pepper skins? And then I think my follow-up question would be, what's your recommended way to remove the skins at home? Because it's fun to do it on the open flame, but it kind of makes a big mess.
25: Yeah, that's a great question. First of all peppers for me should be roasted. You know, they have that waxy outside skin, so it doesn't take anything to put them on a griddle or put them on, you know, the open flame, put them in a paper bag, and then once they sweat and they steam, then just take a knife, like a small paring knife, and you don't have to get your hands, but it has to be when they're still warm, and then just kind of peel off the skin and the seeds. But I hate when people roast vegetables and then they wash them. That's the worst thing you could do. You went through all of that trouble to roast these peppers, and then you're going to wash them and wash all that flavor away. So as much as you can, just try to take the skins off with a knife or with hands and rinsing your hands away from the pepper, and then julienne those, and you'll see a big difference. No one's ever going to complain off of a roasted pepper. And the second part of your question, I'm sorry?
26: I think that was, well, I guess the other question was why sometimes you don't have to remove the skin, or the recipe doesn't say to remove it. But I think you just answered it by saying you'd always roast the pepper.
25: Yeah. Chris?
1: Well, I'll chime in for a second. I mean, if it's a small, like, serrano chili pepper, and I'm making a salsa, so I'm charring a few plum tomatoes, some white onion, a couple cloves of garlic, maybe a dried guajillo, a fresh serrano, I would not peel a small chili, because I want that char, and it's only a small part of the total, so it's not going to make anything too bitter. If it's a recipe with a ton of peppers of some kind and you have a lot of skin, maybe that's different. But if it's one or two small chili peppers, I'm not going to bother skinning it. And I want the char anyway, because that's kind of the point of that exercise, right, is charring vegetables, throwing them in a blender with a little water, putting them in a saucepan, reducing it down a little. I want the char. And I think, in fact, now if a recipe calls for a can of tomatoes, I very often make that classic Mexican salsa, you know, instead of the tomatoes. And the difference is like night and day. I mean, it's just amazing. I didn't really think it made a big difference until I started doing it myself. And it's amazing. So I like the charred skin personally.
25: Yeah, and the only reason I went there, Chris, was the idea, because she was talking about sausage and pepper sandwiches. And that's the only reason my head went there. But you're right. Absolutely. Yeah. I mean, if you have a couple of chiles there, and, you know, I mean, of course, you're not going to remove that, but.
1: If you had some big sweet peppers, yeah, that would be different.
26: It makes a lot of sense. And I will say that I am guilty of going through all the work of charring the pepper, making the big mess, letting them steam, and then putting them under my faucet while I peel the skin off. And so maybe that's why I've never understood the point of doing it.
25: Yeah.
26: It sounds like I had a fatal error in my process.
25: And doing the plastic bag, because when they sweat, all that beautiful natural pepper juice drips to the bottom of that little bag. And that's money. It's like pepper au jus.
1: Yeah. That's a good point. I like that. Serrano au jus.
25: There you go.
1: Jen, does that answer your question?
26: It does. Yeah, that was great. It helped me a lot.
1: All right, Jen. Thank you so much. It's been a pleasure.
26: I appreciate it.
1: Thanks.
25: Thank you so much.
26: Thank you. Take care. Bye-bye.
1: This is Milk Street Radio. 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
6: My name is Dean, and I live in Fargo, North Dakota. And my question is about masa dumplings. I love masa harina, and I love the taste of corn and everything. And I found some recipes online. One was from Rick Bayless for masa dumplings. I've made them, and they're very tasty, but they're, to me, more reminiscent of a matzo ball. They're not tough, but they're dense. And I've found another recipe. I haven't made it yet, but one that has baking powder in it, and it's more like the dumplings that I'm familiar with, where you would spoon this onto top of a stew and it would steam rather than poach. So I'm wondering, I want to make something authentic. Masa dumplings. I love masa harina, and I love the taste of corn and everything. And I found some recipes online. One was from Rick Bayless for masa dumplings. I've made them, and they're very tasty, but they're, to me, more reminiscent of a matzo ball. They're not tough, but they're dense. And I've found another recipe. I haven't made it yet, but one that has baking powder in it, and it's more

0: this onto top of a stew and it would steam rather than poach. So I'm wondering, I want to make something authentic, but what would be a nice light masa dumpling that you would recommend?
1: I'll start and say, I like light dumplings, and like in Austria, the classic dumplings are torn up, you know, rolls with some egg, et cetera. And that's how they do it. And then they poach it in chicken stock or something for 5 or 10 minutes. And I would think adding eggs to the masa might help, and baking powder, as you suggested. But I think if you're dealing with essentially, you know, corn flour as a base, it's going to be on the heavier side, but eggs and baking powder would certainly help. Aran?
2: Yeah, they're called chocolates. And, you know, you use them typically in a chile atole. And they're found a lot in Veracruz in the mountains. So Veracruz has the coast, and then they have the mountain region where there's a lot of like wild seps and chanterelles and greens. And they're little masa dumplings, and sometimes they'll put hoja santa or a cuyo in it as well to flavor it up. But, you know, the thing is, the only way to do it with that is you have to have fresh masa, in my opinion. You can't do it with dry masa. And be generous with the lard in that. You know, my mom's tamale recipe would work, which is 4 cups of masa harina to 2 cups home-rendered lard, whipped, 1 cup of warm stock. So if you use that recipe, it'll be money every time, even if you make these little dumplings.
0: Oh, okay? That sounds great. Yeah, we do render our own lard. That was another reason I wanted to make some masa dumplings.
2: Yeah, absolutely. So do that, and then absolutely freeze your lard, let it come up to room temperature, whip it, let it come up to like almost like egg white peaks, and then fold that into your masa harina. It's obviously seasoned prior to, and then add your stock, and then that's a perfect tamale recipe. And then it also works for the little masa dumplings.
0: Well, that sounds great, because I just love the taste of masa meal, and this sounds like it would get me on my way.
2: Yes, sir.
1: So, Dean, do you raise your own pigs? Do you out and buy leaf lard? What do you do?
0: No, we buy our meat from a regenerative farm here in North Dakota. They have pastured pigs and grass-fed beef, and I can get my lard, you know, in big chunks, and then I grind it up and render it at 300 degrees, and the little chicharrones that are in there from the skin are the added little reward for going through the effort.
2: Exactly.
1: Yeah, there you go. Dean, thank you so much for calling. Appreciate it.
0: Yeah, thanks very much. I appreciate it.
2: Thank you so much.
1: Take care. This is Milk Street Radio. Last up today, I'm joined by Sarah Alaback and Monique Parsons. Their new book, all about avocados, is called Green Gold. Sarah and Monique, welcome to Milk Street.
3: Thank you, Chris.
4: Yeah, thanks. We're thrilled to be here.
1: I would say the history of the avocado is about as complicated as the wars of the 19th century. I mean, I just get completely lost. So let's start at the beginning. What are the basic varieties of avocado? And are there other varieties other than Haas, for example, or Fuerte, that we should know about that are up and coming?
3: Yes, indeed. There are over 1,000 named varieties of avocados. So the variety that we see all over the United States now is the Haas variety, and it was named after a postman from Pasadena and had a chance seedling tree that grew up in his orchard. But there are so many interesting varieties. Part of our process in researching this history was learning about this great diversity that most of us don't have a chance to experience.
1: So the Fuerte was the number one avocado to what, the 1960s or something?
5: Until about 1972, right?
3: I think it was 1973.
5: Or 73, okay.
3: Yeah, 73 has surpassed the Fuerte as the favorite avocado. And there was a lot of push in the industry at that time, and Calavo being the first. It started as a cooperative, but the company that formed to market and sell avocados to Americans, they were really pushing for standardization. So I think there were dozens of varieties being grown and picked in the 30s, 40s, 50s as the industry grew. But the effort to standardize was kind of winning out by that time. And the farmers found that the Haas just grew better. It was a little more reliable. You know, there's a professor at the University of California Riverside campus, Mary Lou Arpaia. She is a big believer in celebrating and enjoying the diversity of avocados that are out there. But at the same time, she's like, Haas is a great avocado.

0: It's hard to beat. It's got a nice thick skin. The pit is a good medium size, so there's usually a good amount of flesh. Like we've seen avocados with these massive pits and very little flesh. So it hangs on the tree a nice long time, which allows the farmers to kind of time when they're going to have them picked because they won't ripen until they're picked. And it's tasty. So it does have a lot going for it.
1: Well, let's talk about tasty. So I eat a lot of avocados. You know, I'm a huge fan. But Americans, I'm kind of surprised because Americans like big flavors, right? You know, we like chili dogs, right? but avocados, they're very subtle. So why are we eating, what, 3 billion pounds of avocados in 2023? Why do Americans like avocados if they're a very, very mild flavor? Is it just texture? Is it the color is great? I mean, what's going on?
2: It's the richness. It's the richness. The oil content is actually what makes an avocado a craving people have. I would suggest you begin eating avocados plain without any seasoning. That was actually a challenge in the early years of the industry to get people to just take a bite, but then go back for more.
1: You're still saying avocados have a very mild taste, though, if you have to taste it three times.
2: For me, they have a strong taste. And I really think it's from writing this book. I started reading about plant explorers who traveled with avocados and corn tortillas, and that was about it. And I was always a person who liked a lot of spice or salt on my avocados, but I started eating them plain with plain corn tortillas. And I'm an addict now. So I love plain avocados on salty food like pizza or on takeout that's salty. It just adds the bulk and kind of density that you feel in butter.
1: Okay. Well, that's a fair comment.
2: And actually, it was marketed as butter by the Calavo company when Calavo first came out. They called it the butter fruit.
1: So let's talk about the recipes. Like what were some of the recipes people were eating them back, you know, in 1914?
2: Right.
1: Now, one of the recipes or someone tried, I think you said, to bake an avocado like a potato, which obviously did not work out too well. But what were some of the better ideas out there?
2: So avocado toast does date back to 1915.
1: Really?
2: The California Avocado Association, when they had their inaugural meeting, they served avocado on small squares of hot toast with a little salt and pepper. But along with that, they were serving avocados with caviar, avocado cocktails. They also went a little bit crazy with the dessert stuff.
1: Yeah, I saw one of those. Yeah.
2: Yeah. One of them is avocado and chopped dates beaten in whipped cream, slightly sweetened. Avocado ice cream. They were doing that then.
1: Well, that's not bad. Nothing wrong with avocado ice cream.
2: Oh, there's nothing wrong with any of this. It's all delicious.
0: I mean, one of the recipes I love finding in the, it's mentioned in the book, but just hopping back to Mexico, because I think when we think of like, oh, what do we think of avocados as Mexican food, as a garnish, as guacamole? But there was a cookbook that came out of Michoacán in 1896 that was written by a woman, Vicenta Torres del Rubio was her name. And she was the first woman to publish a cookbook in Mexico. And she had recipes with avocados with a walnut salsa. There was another one, avocados stuffed with sardines, like really just creative, different, unusual ways of using the avocados going back that far in Mexico, which I found really fascinating too.
1: So help me out here. I go to the supermarket and there's big piles of avocados and I'm like everybody else. I like a handle about 40 of them because they're all hard. And then there's some that are obviously too ripe. So is this an issue with avocados that they go from rock-like to ripe?
2: Pretty
1: like
2: much.
1: Very quickly. Sometimes I buy 4 or 5 and on day 2, they're all super soft.
0: Yeah.
1: So is this just in my imagination?
2: No. I think it depends on a lot of things. Probably where you're buying your fruit, maybe the sizes. I've had to wait 2 weeks for them to get ripe enough.
0: And part of what's happening is most avocados that we get in the stores now are pre-ripened. So this goes back to studies that the University of California did in the early 90s, testing consumers and realizing like, hey, people would much rather have an avocado that's ready to eat in a couple of days than one that's rock hard and takes days and days to ripen. And so there are ripening rooms at some of the larger...
1: What, that have special gases?
0: Exactly. So it's ethylene gas, which is right. What's naturally emitted. People get kind of freaked out when they hear that sometimes, but it's what's naturally emitted by fruit as it ripens. Right. So the ethylene gas sort of speeds up the process. But one of the chefs that I spoke with was Rick Bayless.
1: Yeah.
0: And he is very particular about his avocados. So he only deals with one produce supplier here in Chicago. It's called Gonzalez Produce. And I went to visit them at like 4 a.m. one day when the avocados were coming in and being trucked around. And I saw their ripening rooms. And they really have it down to a science. They can have a customer say like, please deliver me avocados that will ripen in 3 days. Please bring me ones that will ripen in 2 days. And it all depends on how long they're kept in the ethylene, at what temperature they're kept and so forth.
1: The last little thing I really enjoyed reading was there was a clay oven from Mayan sites near Guatemala City where in the hearth they realized that avocado seeds were used as fuel. So it's a food, but it's also fuel.
0: Yeah. One of the really lovely things was Wilson Popino, who was sort of a pioneer in the industry in the U.S., his daughter is a really famous archaeologist in Guatemala, and she was involved in a dig at one of these Mayan sites near Guatemala City, and they found these charred avocado seeds that had been used. She said they were about the size of limes, and they were in the ovens, and so they had been used as fuel, which was super interesting. And there was also a study that came out. This didn't make our book, but it came out just within the last few months saying that something like 7,500 years ago, there's now evidence from archaeological sites in Honduras that people were cultivating avocados. And over time, as they've used carbon dating to figure out how old these avocado seeds were, they progressively got bigger and they found remnants of the peel getting thicker. And it was evidence that people were selecting for larger fruit. Before corn, people were cultivating avocados in what's now Latin America. So it is. It's really fascinating.
1: Sarah Monique, thank you. It's been a pleasure. Thank you so much.
2: Thank you, Chris.
0: It's really great to talk to you, Chris. Thanks so much.
1: That was Sarah Alaback and Monique Parsons, authors of Green Gold. That's it for today. 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
8: The shooting is back on in the Persian Gulf. How are you supposed to compete in an affordability midterm when you've got a war that just won't quit? From WAMU and NPR in Washington, this is 1A. Hi, I'm Todd Zwillick. Today on the News Roundup, fresh American airstrikes against Iran early Thursday. Iran has been hitting U.S. bases and Bahrain and Kuwait and Qatar. Republicans think that none of this does anything good for their election plans. But Democrats have problems of their own. Star candidates are flickering out in states that Dems need if they want to take Senate control. Also, an ICE agent fatally shot another person, this time in Houston, and the president's shiny gift from Qatar isn't safe enough for wartime. All of that and much more right after these headlines.
9: Live from NPR News in Washington, I'm Janine Herbst. Starting at midnight, a massive bipartisan housing bill is set to become law. That's despite President Trump saying earlier today he wouldn't sign it out of protest. NPR's Stephen Bisaha has more.
10: This housing bill is about bringing housing costs down by making it easier for developers to build more homes. It overhauls regulations, incentivizes banks to invest more in housing, and prohibits investors from buying more than 350 homes. But in a social media post today, Trump said he would not sign the bill because Congress had not first passed a voting overhaul measure. But a bill can become a law without a presidential signature. Once a president receives a bill from Congress, he has 10 days to sign or veto the measure, or becomes law automatically. So long as Trump doesn't veto the bill before midnight, the largest housing bill in decades will become law. Stephen Bisaha, NPR News.
9: Proposed changes to the Office of Management and Budget could give bureaucrats the power to deny or cancel grants that are so-called anti-American or don't align with the president's agenda. Bianca Garcia has more.
11: Here in Massachusetts, research and development is a cornerstone of the economy. Scientists have said without reliable grants, industry, innovation, and the next generation of scientists will suffer. Nancy Krieger is a professor of social epidemiology at the Harvard T.H. Chan School of Public Health. She's been encouraging her community to leave comments on the proposed rule before the deadline on Monday.
12: Once the comments are in, people in Congress can speak up even more about what their concerns are about the rule. So it's really important that people hear from their constituents, that the members of Congress, both Senate and House.
11: The Office of Management and Budget must respond to all substantial comments before finalizing the rule in October. For NPR News, I'm Bianca Garcia in Boston.
9: Government and health workers responding to the Ebola outbreak in eastern Congo say they haven't been paid and they're walking off the job in protest. More than 600 people have died in the outbreak, according to the country's health ministry. NPR's Duri Buscarin has more.
13: The hardest hit area in this outbreak is Bunia in the Ituri province. Ones Forbengenza is the Ebola response team leader for Mercy Corps there. He says the strike is concentrated among government employees working in disease surveillance and people who handle bodies for burial. But most are still working while they negotiate with Congo's government.
14: Those are people who are in front.
13: If they can't make a deal, Bengenza says, the outbreak could spread out of control. He fears more people would lose their lives as a result. The World Health Organization says 4 out of 5 new Ebola cases in the DRC have no known link to an existing patient, a sign that the true scale of the outbreak is already larger than the official numbers suggest. Duri Buscarin, NPR News, Washington.
9: Wall Street higher by the closing bell. 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The Trump administration is making a big shift in how the Endangered Species Act will be implemented and enforced by rescinding what it calls an outdated definition of the word harm. NPR's Ari Daniel has more.
15: For decades, federal agencies have defined harm broadly to encompass the alteration or degradation of habitats, actions that might interfere with an organism's feeding or reproduction, say. But the Department of the Interior has just narrowed its interpretation of the word, saying that harm refers only to the direct injury or killing of a member of an endangered species. Secretary Doug Burgum says, quote, "This action restores common sense, respects private property, provides much-needed certainty for landowners, and follows the statute Congress actually passed." But environmental groups worry the move could destroy wild places that endangered species depend on, undermining the protections that have helped sustain them. Ari Daniel, NPR News.
7: President Trump ousted remaining members of the Federal Bipartisan Election Assistance Commission, who resisted his efforts to require would-be voters to prove U.S. citizenship before being allowed to cast a ballot. The commission distributes federal grants to states, overseeing the testing of voting systems, and maintains the National Voter Registration Form. It's Trump's latest effort to expand White House influence over elections, and it comes after a recent Supreme Court ruling giving the president new authority to fire members of independent agency boards. I'm Janine Herbst, NPR News. In Washington.
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8: I'm Todd Zwillick, and it's the 1A Friday News Roundup. The United States and Iran are back to trading strikes in and around the Persian Gulf, or at least they were until Thursday night. Weeks ago, a glimmer of peace was on the horizon. Today, not so much.
20: I think it's over. I don't want to deal with anything but this scum. You know what scum is? They're scum. They're sick people.
8: In Washington, the escalation of this deeply unpopular war could spell more trouble for the president and for Republicans. One House GOP lawmaker said this to Politico yesterday: the midterms are still beyond Trump's focus zone, and he's screwing us into political oblivion. Meanwhile, Democrats have plenty of midterm chaos of their own. We're going to go to Maine for an update as Dems are now scrambling to find a replacement for their Senate candidate whose campaign imploded on allegations of sexual assault. If Dems don't find a viable candidate, their outside hopes of taking back the Senate could also implode. As always, we're more focused on what all of this means for you. And the three guests who joined me earlier today make all of the week's news make sense. Megan Scully, Congress editor for Bloomberg News.
21: Thanks for having me.
8: Steve Scully, C-SPAN. Steve Clemens is at the table, editor at large for the National Interest. You ever been mistaken for Steve Scully?
22: Not yet, but thank you for doing that, Todd.
8: Yeah, he's a wonderful guy.
22: Good to be with you.
8: And he's done great radio, by the way. Margaret Tolliv, senior contributor for Axios, director of Syracuse University's Institute for Democracy, Journalism, and Citizenship, the three things we love the most, and also host of her new history podcast, 250 American Firsts. Margaret Tolliv, welcome to the show.
23: Thank you. Great to be here.
8: Can't wait to listen to your new podcast. And remember that we want to hear from you this hour as well. You can email your questions and comments about the week's news to 1A at WAMU.org. We can put them to our great panel here. All right. Here's where we started. Iran hit cargo ships. The United States hit Iran. Attacks expanded from there. President Trump says the ceasefire is over and that the Iranians, who he was calling smart a week ago, are now, as you heard, scum. Steve Clemens, what happened here?
22: Basically, Donald Trump thinks that the Iranians should behaving in very obsequious ways, recognizing their humiliation at him wiping out the power of that country from their perspective. They just had millions of people in the street celebrating and saluting the burial of Ali Khamenei, the supreme leader, and showing that they are not a country on the verge of collapse and teetering into the kind of protest that Israeli Prime Minister Netanyahu said they would after an attack. So we've gone through a week where Iran feels empowered. Donald Trump is frustrated, and they are not doing what he wants to do. And so they've gone to be some of the, and he also thinks, by the way, that he gave them their jobs. Like he killed the people higher up in the echelon, Ali Larijani, who was a negotiator. All of those people are gone. So he looks at the fact they wouldn't have their jobs without Donald Trump, and they're not behaving according to the terms of this odd social contract.
0: And they don't quite see it that way. Meanwhile, here at home, Megan Scully, we always turn to you for economy and markets. All the time, Bloomberg, and you're an expert in Congress. The markets reacted in this is becoming a little bit of a routine. Stock prices dropped and recovered. Oil prices went up, leveled off, but not quite to pre-war levels. It's a reminder of the economic volatility here. Connect the dots for us. How is moving deeper into this conflict, not away from it, affecting Americans now?
2: Absolutely. Well, as you said, gas prices are still above the pre-war levels by about a dollar. We were starting to see them go down, and Americans were certainly feeling that. Gas was still higher over the July 4th weekend, which is a huge travel weekend. But people were feeling more optimistic, at least those that we spoke to out on the roads. This week, however, we saw oil prices surge again, particularly since Wednesday. They're up, about 6% in the last few days. And if this continues, of course, the strikes were halted last night. But if this were to continue, that would just drive oil prices up and stocks down. Stocks have been whipsawing during this war. Of course, the stock market right now is driven primarily AI and other tech investments, but it certainly doesn't help when Trump is restarting a war.
0: Margaret Tolliv, higher oil prices mean more inflation. More inflation means election headwinds for any incumbent running for office, especially if you've got a trifecta in Washington. At what point does this war become an urgent problem for voters and therefore for Republicans, since they've got the White House and Congress? We heard from one member who told Politico at the top of the show that Trump, what were my words? Screwing us into political oblivion.
21: It was colorful. You can visualize it. Actually, I can't unvisualize it. So I think that many Republican incumbents already think that it is urgent. It's highly unpopular with voters. I mean, even like it matters what political party you are, but it's unpopular with Republican voters and independent voters as well as Democratic voters. And as Megan mentioned, gas prices are high. The president's own base doesn't want forever wars. Investors are getting sick of the uncertainty. And it is that most recent in the last couple of days end of the ceasefire that is kind of ramping up the urgency, because that does suggest more inflation. You're starting to hear the R word floated in 2027. We all know what the R word is.
0: What is that?
21: Recession.
0: Oh, and so, you said it. I didn't even want to think about the R word.
21: Yeah. I know you made me say it.
22: It's coming.
21: Like the president is quite lucky that Micron and chip makers and stuff have helped kind of blunt this. And so that is the case for why this is becoming more urgent. On the other side, there is a normalization to the chaos, because there's, military action, and then there's a ceasefire, and then there's going to be a ceasefire, and then the ceasefire might be off, and then it's on again. And so when it goes up and down and up and down like this, as we've seen in so many other aspects of the president's presidency, the tariffs, what have you, People, markets, institutions become accustomed to the uncertainty. And so that could be a case why it's not as big a deal. Finally, Democrats are just blowing themselves up. And if Democrats are not a universally appealing plan B for those swing voters, then that gives Republicans a little bit of insurance against.
0: We're going to talk about the blow-ups and about Maine. I want to stick for a moment on the economy, the war, and voters. Republicans on the Hill, Megan Scully, are tying themselves in knots because Trump will not get on message on affordability. They passed a housing bill that he says, I'm definitely not signing that because I want my election voter ID illegals voting bill problem that doesn't exist. We'll talk about that too. He won't sign that bill. What does their decision tree look like right now? At a certain point, they have to run. What's in the Republican mind right now?
2: Well, Trump has had a stranglehold on the party for the better part of the last decade, and they were really relying on him to stay, you know, on message, on affordability. They were also hopeful that his one big beautiful bill would be sort of their biggest argument to voters this November, and that voters would be still relishing larger tax breaks thanks to some of the or tax returns thanks to some of the provisions in that legislation. Unfortunately for them, Trump's war in Iran has essentially undermined those big tax returns, which were smaller than many had hoped for. And people are spending them on necessities because of this affordability issue, and those necessities, including gas prices. He is talking about essentially everything but affordability and undermining successes such as this housing bill. We are hearing just now that he isn't intending to veto the bill, so the bill would go into law after this deadline at midnight tonight into tomorrow.
0: So just refusing to sign it, but not blocking it becoming
2: yes.
0: law.
2: But he has undermined it, saying, you know, this does nothing. It's unimportant. It is not as crucial as my voter ID legislation. So it makes it very hard for Republicans, and Congress is on break right now, Republicans to go to voters and really declare victory with this legislation.
0: Steve Clemens, for all of the heavy lift of getting a bipartisan housing bill in this environment, right. in polarized America now, to rob your party even of the just the photo op, just the White House event, just the here's the affordability win, Americans. That's a big deal.
22: A really big deal. And what's fascinating is to watch the TikTok videos of Senator John Kennedy of Louisiana just blowing up over it. What this is a part is not just Democrats that are, you know, regularly dismayed. It's Donald Trump's friends. It's Trump's friends that are just blown away by this moment. I'll also mention something along the line of this. You know, I've been thinking about September 11th, 2026 is coming fairly soon. It'll be 25 years of ongoing sets of wars that if anyone underestimates the Americans' frustration with lots of money being spent abroad and not on their infrastructure, not on their schools, not on their healthcare, not on those issues coming up, then they just don't understand the American political system. And both parties sense it. 25 years of forever wars, of which they think Donald Trump had promised no more of those, and we're back at it.
0: And Margaret Tolliff, Trump is about to go to Capitol. Here's something that's going to happen in the next couple of weeks. A big debate over funding this war. He's about to go to Capitol Hill to ask for tens of billions of dollars more.
22: $86.7 billion.
21: Defense Authorization Act, like it is going to be a hot summer in Washington. And the question is, well, you know, Democrats want to push back. Do Republicans want to push back? The answer is yes. Will they push back? The answer is we're going to find out pretty soon. When it comes to this question of urgency, though, I think what Steve said is really important, because when you look at the Gallup data and they track long-term these things, like what do Americans think is the top problem? It's all affordability, economy, inflation. When you get down to the question of war, wars in the Middle East, wars anywhere, that's polling at like 3 or 4%. People care about it, but when you see that war number tick up, when the idea of war itself becomes a higher ranking issue, that's when it's real political peril. Right now, it is war in the context of money.
0: War in the context of money. We're going to have a lot more on wars with the economy and wars between Democrats coming up after a break. We're going to go to Maine, check in on the campaign. What was the campaign of a rising progressive star, Graham Plattner? It's done. What do Maine Democrats do next? That's all coming up. Megan Scully of Bloomberg is here. Steve Clemens of the National Interest and Margaret Tolliff of Axios and Syracuse University. You can always reach us 1A at WAMU.org. Stay with us. I'm Todd Zwillick. This is 1A.

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1: 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And then when we're done, this man comes up to us and hands us a card. And he's like, when you're back in New York, hit me up. And then walks off. And so, of course, me and my blind guitar player were like, what does this card say? Somebody read it to us. What's going on?
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8: Welcome back. It's the Friday News Roundup. I'm Todd Zwillick. With us earlier today in the studio, Megan Scully, Congress editor for Bloomberg News, Steve Clemens, editor at large for the National Interest, and Margaret Tolive, senior contributor to Axios and director of the Syracuse University's Institute for Democracy, Journalism, and Citizenship. Well, one of the biggest stories of the week happened in Maine. Democratic Senate candidate Graham Platner suspended his campaign on Wednesday after allegations that he sexually assaulted a former girlfriend. Platner denies those allegations, but he stepped aside after most of his party, including staunch allies like Bernie Sanders, abandoned him.
9: We did it the right way. We built a campaign. We engaged in electoral politics. We motivated people. We banded together. We did it the way that we were told we are supposed to make change. And we won. And now they are not going to let us have it. Not if it's me.
8: They are not going to let us have it, Graham Platner says to allegations of rape in his past. Let's bring in Grace Panetta, who covers politics for the 19th. Grace is joining us from Sedgwick, Maine. Hi, Grace.
10: Hi, how are you?
8: I'm good, thanks. Well, we're going to talk about the frenzy to replace Graham Platner on the ticket in just a minute. But Grace, first, give us a sense of what the last chaotic few days have been like watching one of the rising stars of the populist left disintegrate in Maine.
10: Yeah, this week has been absolutely head-spinning wild. I've really never experienced anything like this since President Joe Biden dropped out of the race for president 2 years ago. It really has a similar feeling to that, just completely unprecedented, chaotic, just wild. No one really prepared for a scenario like this even a week ago. And it's just stunning that less than 72 hours after Politico published that story, his campaign imploded.
8: So we're going to talk about the Biden-like vibes of replacing a candidate at the 11th hour and how your party might react to that. But Grace, Democrats' chances, big picture here, Democrats' chances of winning back the Senate were narrowed to begin with. Without winning Maine, those chances are basically zero. They have 2 weeks to find a replacement. Who's in the running to be that person?
10: Yeah, there are nearly half a dozen Democrats who have declared their interest in getting the nomination for Senate. Three of them ran in the recent primary for governor. That was very crowded. That's former Senate President Troy Jackson, who is a very strong sort of labor vibe association, the Secretary of State Shenna Bellows, and the former Maine CDC Director Nirav Shah. Also, Jordan Wood, who initially ran for Senate and then dropped out once Platner launched his campaign, and he recently lost in the primary for the 2nd Congressional District. And Dan Kleben, who is a brewery owner here in Maine.
8: How are Plattner's claims in the video we just played that they, the nameless, faceless they, which I guess is the establishment or the powerful, or maybe AIPAC in this case, they didn't want him to win? Is there any whiff of personal responsibility here?
10: Candidly, no. In that video, you know, it was, 11 minutes long, very long video. And yeah, we didn't hear a lot of, you know, personal responsibility or accountability from Plattner in that video, which, you know, for someone who's claiming that the establishment took him out, even though he had a series of controversies throughout his campaign, and he withstood those. So the idea that, okay, the establishment, if that were really true, one would think that, you know, he would have had his campaign implode or fizzle out after, for example, the stories about the since removed Nazi tattoo, the Reddit posts, the earlier reporting on his alleged infidelity and dealings with women. He withstood all that. And something I published an article yesterday kind of detailing how really only a white man candidate could get away with that, withstand all of these various controversies. So the idea that there are these outside forces who, you know, came after him and thwarted his campaign doesn't really hold up under scrutiny.
8: So the other big part of this, Grace, you mentioned the Joe Biden 2024 vibes. He dropped out over the summer. Kamala Harris, of course, was essentially named his successor. A lot of people in the party were left out. They were very angry about it. What challenges are Democrats facing there in Maine, selecting a new candidate, not only who can win, but can also be installed in a way that cuts down on all the infighting?
10: Yeah, no, it's a great question. The Democratic Party here, all the candidates have really been sort of building the plane while flying it. How it's going to work is there's going to be a nominating convention with delegates who are going to be selected at the county party level. The Maine Democratic Party released more details on that selection process. Candidates have to go out, gather signatures, and then there's going to be these countywide caucuses, sort of like a presidential caucus. So in a way, it's a lot more voter or at least, you know, party activist party, you know, an input than the when Biden dropped out and Harris became the nominee. But it will, be very interesting to see how it all plays out. And if they can, tamp down on, you know, the concerns about infighting. But it also really seems like it was not so much infighting within the Maine Democratic Party, but sort of the party versus the Plattner campaign. There's sniping between the two that really spilled out into the open. That was also pretty stunning to see.
8: All right, Grace, we got to let you go, but we shouldn't go without talking about Susan Collins. She's the incumbent. She's a Republican. It's not a year to be an incumbent. Bad anti-establishment vibes. One school of thought on this, it's bad for Plattner to implode, but she's not running against somebody now who had to cover up a Nazi tattoo that she liked to talk about. She doesn't have a foil anymore.
10: Yes, that's correct. And that's why I think Democrats overall, despite this chaotic situation, are still feeling really good and perhaps even better than before about defeating Collins. And I think that's, you know, we're going to see a lot of messaging to that effect. It certainly is helpful to not have to simultaneously be attacking your opponent and defending your candidate.
8: Grace Panetta, thanks for joining us.
10: Thank you so much for having me.
8: That's Grace Panetta. She covers politics for the 19th, live from Sedgwick, Maine. They're right in the heart of the implosion of the Graham Plattner campaign. Guys, your reaction to the Plattner phenomenon and what's to come, Steve?
11: I think Grace hit it on the head right at the end. I think in a ways this was a blessing for the Democrats because, you know, when I sort of look at this, that, hey, they're going to have a nominating convention. This is a midterm election when a lot of people aren't engaged. They're going to have a high degree of engagement, excitement. They're doing exactly what Kamala Harris didn't do when she got anointed as the head of the Democratic Party. And this gets people in, gets them engaged, gives them a great opportunity to push reset and push ahead. And, you know, Susan Collins, I respect Susan Collins, but she doesn't have something that's driving that level of engagement in the state. So we could see some big surprises here.
12: We had some folks up on the ground in Maine as well this week. And one thing that we heard over and over again from Democratic voters in the state is, you know, we don't care who this is. We just want to defeat Susan Collins. Of course, however, you know, we need to capture, you know, whoever wins the Democratic nomination at this convention in a few weeks is going to need to sway independent voters who were really critical to winning the seat in Maine. The big problem for Democrats, though, is that all of the many of these candidates have already won and lost statewide. So while they might have some name recognition, they also have a track record of defeat.
11: Here's a statistic from the New York Times. Only two replacement Senate candidates have won in the past 30 years. Asa Hutchinson from Arkansas in 1996 and Frank Lautenberg, New Jersey, way back in 2002. Margaret.
13: Yeah, there's an element that's just very deflating for the party about all of this. And, you know, David Axelrod, the Democratic strategist, has articulated this point really well. So I'm going to kind of borrow from his point. But it's to say that that Democrats in Maine might be asking themselves, like, why did so many Maine voters flock to Plattner, especially given all of the red flags that were already there? It's because they didn't like the establishment Democratic choice or choices. Is this a matter of age? Is it a matter of policy positions? Is it charisma? Is it some combination of those? Until not just Maine, but all the Democratic Party can figure out how do you appeal to younger generations with fresh messages or candidates, this could be a warning sign that goes well beyond Maine.
11: Well, let's talk about well beyond Maine, because turmoil in Senate races on the Dem side isn't confined to Maine. In Michigan, State Senator Mallory McMorrow, she suspended her campaign over poor polling.
14: Today, I'm announcing that I am suspending my campaign for United States Senate. And I'm doing it with a deep, deep sense of gratitude for our thousands of volunteers, for everyone who donated what you could, building a campaign with zero corporate PAC dollars.
11: Megan Scully, Mallory McMorrow said, I can sort of find the middle path between establishment and insurgent, progressive, anti-establishment. And in the end, no, she couldn't.
12: She was polling at something like 9% when she dropped out. About half of voters in Michigan, Democratic voters, are undecided heading into the August 4th primary.
11: But that number should have spelled good things for her. She thought, ooh, big chunk of undecided. They don't want establishment. They don't want left wing. They want me. But no.
12: Well, when you're looking at the universe of primary voters, you're often looking at people who vote either sort of from one end of the spectrum and the other, not so much those middle ground voters. What is fascinating about this race is that Michigan is such a swing state, and it is such a sort of microcosm of the country at large. But you are seeing Abdul El-Sayed, who is the progressive, mantle bearer in this race, really taking off and getting backing from across the board, including from labor. And Haley Stevens, who is sort of the establishment figure here, she's a congresswoman, who is backed by AIPAC and other sort of, traditional interests, really getting blasted on that.
11: So a candidate in Maine is sidelined over allegations of sexual assault. Meanwhile, another prominent politician is ordered to pay millions of dollars to his sexual abuse victim. Only he happens to be the president of the United States. On Wednesday, a federal judge ordered President Trump to immediately pay writer E. Jean Carroll over $5 million. That ruling came after the Supreme Court rejected the president's appeal in the case. A Manhattan jury originally awarded E. Jean Carroll that money in 2023 after finding Trump civilly liable for sexual abuse and defamation. Steve Clemens, Trump and his lawyers have already indicated their plans to appeal Wednesday's order, but most legal analysts say he's just about out of options here. What does it mean for Trump to be finally paying this money to his victim now? Well, it means Jean Carroll is holding one of the most powerful people in the world accountable. I mean, I think that, for those people who've looked at this and, looked at whether the chances of she would succeed, and a lot of bets were not on her. And she's gone through a process and been vigorous in this. And so she's going to get the money. The judges come out and said, hey, release $5.8 million to her, which was held in escrow. Now, she's got a second lawsuit for defamation out there that'll probably get decided next year, could go to the Supreme Court. But honestly, when you look
15: at that one is $83 million.
11: And when you look at the logic now, we don't know what was behind because there was no Supreme Court revelation there. They just decided not to hear it. Then you have to ask, on what basis would they agree to hear the $83 million defamation lawsuit? So she may be a person that not only has held the most powerful person in the world accountable, but not have to worry about the cost of items in her hotel minibars. I mean, it'll be, something where this person who's gone through, I think, real challenges in dealing with this and has faced all sorts of threats, not only from the president, but privately. I think it's a really interesting moment of accountability.
15: I hesitate to ask this because at this point it makes me sound naive, Margaret Tolliff, but how are we at a point where a victim is ordered to receive nearly $6 million from the President of the United States after a jury decided that, yes, he sexually assaulted her. And it's not an absolute showstopper in this country.
13: I mean, this has been the story of two terms of the Trump administration and a term in between where he rebuilt support. I don't know how to answer your question more broadly than that. This is all information that is out there. There's a long trail of evidence, litigation, suits, countersuits. And it looks like legally it has reached the end of the road. Politically, most American voters have moved on. It is very baked in the cake. You support the president, you're against the president. You're not pinning your decisions about your happiness of the country on this.
15: Well, I don't know how to answer it either. I ask it because I think it's important to not forget to ask it, because we've come quite a distance in a few years from a place where a ruling and a decision like this would have been a showstopper in America. Mm-hmm. Meanwhile, some other big news, this time from the Department of Justice and from Donald Trump's ongoing and multi-front campaign to interfere in the midterm elections. The Department of Justice sent a letter to all 50 states and the District of Columbia threatening to arrest and criminally prosecute state election officials if any votes are cast in their states by non-citizens. FEMA has also threatened to withhold a portion of anti-terrorism preparedness money if states don't comply with the administration's election demands. Margaret, threatening criminal prosecution and jail for how state officials do their jobs within their states under their laws. What is the Trump administration trying to do here?
13: Yeah, and so you're right that these letters went out to every 50 state, but I think elections officials who happen to be Democrats feel that it is certainly more targeted toward them. It's already illegal, of course, to try to vote if you're a non-citizen. There's already laws about that. Election law is controlled by states. The Trump administration wants to impose more federal control over elections. This is another major step to do that. It also implies the threat of prosecution of elections officials. And again, that is elections officials who happen to be from the Democratic Party feel that is more a target on their backs. It also could have the effect of dampening enthusiasm for voting, even if you are a legitimate, citizen with rights to vote. And finally, it does build some groundwork for the president or his administration to argue after the fact election fraud if they don't like the results in certain states.
15: Analysis after analysis has shown non-citizen voting is extremely rare.
13: Yes.
15: Essentially, this is a red herring, essentially a non-issue in terms of tilting elections. And yet the president, his allies in Congress, including the Speaker of the House, continue to harp on it. We're going to take a deep dive into these latest moves to undermine elections by the Trump administration and what they mean for a free and fair process. That's on Monday on If You Can Keep It, our weekly series all about politics and democracy. Make sure you join us then. Meanwhile, more signs of determination to take control of the midterms. On Thursday, the president fired the last members of the Independent Federal Election Commission that assists election administration officials across the country. Megan Scully, this happens just months before the midterms. What are the consequences here? What could this lead to in elections? What's the president up to?
12: Absolutely. Well, I think as Margaret just said, it's all part of this building the case ahead of this midterm elections, which could be absolutely decisive in terms of who controls at least two of the levers of power in Washington. And building the case in order to challenge the election results. Trump is still harping about the 2020 election results without any evidence that was anything other than a free and fair election. So this is just sort of adding to his arsenal as we move closer to the midterm.
11: Steve. Big thing, this Election Assistance Commission sets the standards for voting machine certifications. You've got chaos coming for anybody moving into voting machines nationally. That's the bottom line.
15: And Trump has fired the remaining members of that commission. We're going to take a break. We have the news quiz when we come back. And we have this from Eric in Amesville, Ohio. Where is Mitch McConnell? It seems pretty shady that he can speak for 20 minutes to two different congressional members, yet not be bothered to release a statement to the public concerning his health. We're going to talk about it. Margaret Tolliver is here, Steve Clemens and Megan Scully. You're listening to The Roundup. I'm Todd Zwillick. It's 1A.

0: 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Amy Schneider had a legendary run on Jeopardy. 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
0: It's Amy Schneider versus Brandon Blackwell, a pair of Jeopardy champs. 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
7: Welcome back. It's the Roundup. I'm Todd Zwillick. Now, each week here on 1A, you know that we like to challenge you with our news quiz. We had a little break with the holiday weekend last week, so we got to go back 2 weeks ago to the last question we asked you about former Federal Reserve Chairman Alan Greenspan, who died recently at the age of 100. Greenspan's first love wasn't markets. It was music. He studied at Juilliard and he played in a swing band. The question was, what instruments did Alan Greenspan play? Congratulations to Dan from Avila, Indiana, just up the road from Fort Wayne, who knew that Alan Greenspan played both the clarinet, that's a point, and saxophone. That's a bonus point from the read section there. Good job, Dan from Avila. Your 1A swag is on the way. Here's this week's question. Get your ears open. A pioneering Chicago businessman also passed away peacefully this week at the age of 99. He made his fortune transforming the black beauty industry with fashion and cosmetics, releasing iconic brands like Afrosheen, Ultrawave, and Classy Curl. In 1971, the company that he founded with his wife became the first black-owned business listed on the New York Stock Exchange and was the sole sponsor of the legendary television program Soul Train, Don Cornelius. So, which trailblazing entrepreneur are we talking about? Send us your answers via the 1A Vox Pop app. We're accepting answers through Sunday evening. No Google, no AI, no help. Use your brain if you know it, and we'll be announcing your answers and a winner here on the show next week. All right, back to the news roundup now with Megan Scully, Congress editor for Bloomberg News, Steve Clemens, editor at large for the National Interest, and Margaret Tolliv, senior contributor for Axios. They all joined us earlier today. Well, we had a question before the break. Where is Mitch McConnell? Part of the answer is that the seven-term GOP senator, Mitch McConnell, has been in the hospital for 3 weeks now, and his family and congressional staff have been extremely tight-lipped about the reasons for that. Emergency dispatch audio suggests that someone at McConnell's residence in Washington, D.C. might have suffered a cardiac arrest and been given CPR last month. And his extended mysterious hospital stay is raising a lot of questions about his seat in the Senate and whether or not he'll be returning to it. Of course, McConnell's announced he's retiring at the end of this term. Margaret, what complications has McConnell's hospitalization and the refusal to share details created for Republicans now?
8: This is an incredible story, not to state the obvious, but in a best case scenario, Senator McConnell's recovery is going quite slowly and he's not ready to you know, make public statements. In a worst case scenario, it's much worse than that.
7: He's 84.
8: But what is interesting from a political perspective is that it's not just Democrats raising questions. And of course, Kentucky's governor, who's a Democrat, Andy Beshear, is like, what's going on? I need to know what's going on. But it's also sort of the MAGA wing of the Republican Party who have been increasingly critical of McConnell for being a bulwark against Trump at some times, who are saying, what's going on? You even had a Republican member this week saying, I don't know if Mitch McConnell's alive. Then you've got friends of McConnell, allies and, you know, former staff of McConnell saying, this is ridiculous. Enough of the conspiracy theories. He's okay. So we're all going to find out soon. But why does it matter? Part of the reason why it matters is because Republicans in Kentucky keep changing the law about what happens if there's an opening in a Senate seat. And part of the reason why is there's a Democratic governor. So they have taken away the Democratic governor's ability to appoint a replacement that had already happened. But then the law keeps changing again. And if I have this right, and someone check me if I don't, I think that the latest twist involves a date in early August. It's August the 3rd, because if McConnell's seat were to become vacant before that date, you would have a situation where there could be a special election. But if it's after that date, it just sits vacant. And boy, the Senate is in a bare margin. What could that do to the president's agenda?
7: Mitch McConnell is an appropriator. He may be very elderly, but Mitch McConnell is powerful, Megan Scully. He's former majority leader. He sits right near, maybe doesn't have the gavel, but let's face it, he's at the top of the Appropriations Committee. He's on defense appropriations. He is a say-so guy when it comes for things like $83.7 billion Absolutely. Supplemental for the war in Iran.
9: There's one other element to this. Is if that seat were to become open before August 3rd, there is...
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7: He is a say-so guy when it comes for things like $83.7 billion
11: Absolutely.
7: Supplemental for the war in Iran.
9: There's one other element to this. Is if that seat were to become open before August 3rd, there is a ticked off

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1: Holds the gavel of the Defense Appropriations Committee in the Senate. At the top of that agenda is war funding and a separate $300 billion partisan piece of legislation for the Defense Department. And while Trump and McConnell have certainly had a contemptuous relationship over the years, McConnell is very much on board, or has been very much on board, with Trump's push to increase defense spending to some $1.5 trillion.
2: So McConnell, his absence will be felt in the Senate when these important issues come before Republicans. We don't have to get into the details of the Appropriations Committee, but without McConnell, that committee is tied, and that means gridlock, folks. I can tell you that. All right, let's leave the Senate aside because I want to go to Houston, Texas, and more on ICE's continuing campaign immigration crackdown on behalf of the president, and another person fatally shot by ICE on the streets of America, Lorenzo Salgado Araujo. It's a Mexican immigrant in Houston, 3 U.S. citizen children, during a traffic stop on Tuesday, shot and killed by ICE agents. He's the latest high-profile person killed by ICE officers since the Trump administration's crackdown began. Here's his son, Ronaldo Salgado, at a press conference on Wednesday.
3: I saw a video posted on Facebook that he had been shot. I recognized him immediately. Not from his appearance, but from his voice. Crying for help as he lay on the street, bleeding out.
2: Salgado said that his father had been in the United States for 35 years and was in the process of obtaining legal status. We don't have all of the details yet. ICE says Salgado Araujo, quote, refused to follow multiple verbal commands and weaponized his vehicle in an attempt to run over ICE law enforcement officers. The Department of Homeland Security is investigating the shooting. Margaret, what do we actually know about this incident so far?
4: Well, we do know, and it was the local congresswoman who's a Democrat who came out with this information on Thursday that apparently, this man was not actually the target. That it is not who they were going after. It was a different person in a different car. And so as that information plays out, I think it's obviously extremely concerning because it just shows that there's a real human cost to these operations and that, precision and less violence, are really important. This is a human life, and this is someone who was on the path to legal status and had been playing by the rules.
2: At least 26 people have been shot by federal immigration agents since the start of the immigration crackdown. That's according to The Trace. They're a nonprofit newsroom that follows guns in America. The government says that this man used his car as a weapon. Steve Clemens, that sounds familiar because it's the same charge they leveled at Renee Good in Minneapolis, despite video evidence that everyone saw that she was attempting to run over an ICE agent before she was shot.
5: Well, this is the new template that people are pointing to and saying that, and we don't have a camera in this case, but okay. I think people are saying, hey, this has given an opportunity to ICE officers to take more forceful action because of the so-called weaponization of a vehicle against them. The threat of their life. And I have to, tell you just personally, having, watched what happened in Minneapolis, hearing this go on and just hearing it, I think what Secretary Mark Wayne Mullen at DHS is actually trying to deal with, which is the quick draw of guns on people who are unarmed. And that has been an issue that's out there. I think he's trying to deal with it. He said he's trying to deal with it. But the tone and norm of ICE enforcement is one that disregards life pretty quickly.
2: Megan?
1: I think it's important to note that just several months ago, there was a push within Washington to put additional constraints on ICE.
2: There was a government shutdown over it.
1: Absolutely. And what resulted essentially was continued

0: these safeguards essentially falling by the wayside. And that effort has since essentially dissipated.
1: Well, this is a good time to note a statistic in America from this past July 4th weekend. It's always one of the most violent weekends of the year. People are outside, explosions are going off, and the weather is warm. There were 139 shootings that left 35 people dead and 187 injured across the country on July 4th, on the 250th anniversary of this country. That number's actually slightly down from last year. Steve Clemens, that feels like a uniquely American data point.
2: Yeah, I mean, there's just a lot of guns, there's a lot of violence, and it, you know, it is a part of what, when the world looks at us and says, what's the biggest difference between the United States and, say, a European country or Japan or Australia? It is our proclivity for violence. And it's just something that I think we continually internally struggle with. I should mention, we have a, you know, constitutional amendment that protects the right to bear arms. But even Antonin Scalia, when he was alive and on the court, did not believe that that meant that you could have just unrestrained arms of all kinds. And that is a challenge at this moment as we're celebrating our 250th.
1: Well, we leave that unique piece of Americana to the side for the moment, but we talk about July 4th. I mean, one of the stars of July 4th celebrations, at least here in DC, a lot of military flyovers, a lot of jets. They're impressive. They're very loud and intimidating. B-1 bombers, B-2 bombers, F-35 jets. Also, a gift from the government of Qatar for the president of the United States. He was clearly delighted when he unveiled that new plane, $400 million gifted to him by the Qatari government. It debuted after extensive upgrades, cost taxpayers hundreds of millions of dollars more to make it fit for presidential security. But the Air Force said the plane was, quote, secure modified executive platform. But this week, when Trump left the NATO summit in Ankara, Turkey, he didn't fly on that shiny new plane that he loves to show off. Here's what he said when he was asked why.
3: It's flying to Europe to one of the big bases, two or three of the big bases, where we can show it to the people. And we'll be going home by normal methods. But we have it going to Europe to a couple of bases, actually one in particular, but it's going to go to a couple of bases, stop, so the soldiers can see it because it's truly magnificent.
1: Turns out that was not true. That was not the reason the plane was stopping in England. According to the New York Times, the Secret Service advised the White House not to use the new Air Force One, citing potential threat from Iran, given renewed hostilities in the Persian Gulf. Instead, the president flew out of Turkey on the older Air Force One. He switched to the new plane in England for the leg back to the States. New reporting, Margaret Tollett from the New York Times, saying that the new plane does not have counter missile measures and security measures that it needed, confirming to the New York Times that indeed it does not have full security upgrades and it wasn't safe to fly.
4: Yeah, that's right. I think you've really done a good job of summing up the, like, where's the ball? Because the storyline has changed several times. One of the challenges in reporting around Air Force One is that while a lot of information is available about the Air Force One fleet, some of that information is, you know, it's classified or highly protected because it involves security systems. But it is it has been reported again and again that what the planes that we have thought of as Air Force One, they have, like, systems that can scramble and block if there were to be, like, an incoming missile, like anti-aircraft missile coming. And so the question then became, was the Qatar gift tricked up with enough stuff? Like, the president was trying to make it happen really fast. Let's get it out there. This reporting, the Times is very good reporting, suggests that to really add all those add-ons to make it as safe as the other Air Force One, it could cost anywhere from $400 million to $1 billion more dollars
1: some
4: on top
1: gift
4: of it. And by the way, it could take a couple years to get it, like, totally ready the way the other.
1: So why fly now? Is this because of the president's eagerness to show it off and fly in it?
4: Show it off, put
2: July
4: it in the parking
2: 4th.
4: Lot, draw, and then it goes to the museum at the end of it. So, like, this plane is not going to be the plane that future.
1: You've flown on Air Force One many
4: not
1: times.
4: Not this one.
1: No, not this one. The president said to a reporter, if I go down, you go down with me. quite true.
4: By the way, that's true every time you're in a motorcade with the president or on a helicopter that's not as good as the president's helicopter.
1: Right.
4: Like, that's the price you pay for flying in the most secure aircraft with Secret Service protection.
1: Frankly, it's true on any airplane.
4: But I think, like, it's traveling with the president as someone who has did it for many years is basically the safest way you can travel. You have the most protections available to anyone, but this plane was not protected as well as
2: the regular fleet. But it also shows something else. They worry about Iran. They are worried about what Iran might do next. There's a sense, not only the protections there, but we're engaged in an active kinetic conflict, and the President of the United States is worried about it.
1: That's the Secret Service doesn't care about headlines. They care about real threats, and it's
4: protecting
1: indicated
4: the
1: there.
4: Yeah.
1: All right, before we go, we do have to say goodbye this week to Team USA, who went out of the World Cup 4-1 to Belgium. Listen.
5: I was really happy because the energy was really high this match. Because in the previous matches, I think the energy was really low. It was not like a winning spirit, and this match was really good.
6: I think we have giving an answer on sports, so it's not nice that politics come between us. But okay,
7: if they play like today, I think they can go further and beat Spain also.
1: Steve Clemens, the American team did not step up, but the Belgians really thought that Trump interfered in this whole thing.
2: Well, people all over Europe are doing the YMCA dance, thanking Donald Trump for giving the Belgians that extra oomph to take it home.
1: The Belgian team was doing it on the field and in the dressing room. Were they mocking the president?
2: I think they were saluting the president, saying
1: That's Steve Clemens, editor-at-large for the National Interest. Across the table from me, Megan Scully has been here, Congress editor for Bloomberg News, and Margaret Tolev, senior contributor for Axios, director of Syracuse University's Institute for Democracy, Journalism, and Citizenship, and host of the brand new podcast, 250 American Firsts. 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Maya Garg is our senior managing producer. Alexandra Botti is our senior supervising producer. Aileen Humphreys is our senior producer and editor of 1A On Demand. And Thomas Liu produces our podcast. 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This program comes to you from WAMU, part of American University in Washington. It's distributed by NPR. I'm Todd Zwillick. Have a great weekend. This is 1A.

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3: BBC World Service, it's 5 hours GMT. This is Weekend. I'm Celia Hatton. At least 12 people have died and 23 others are missing in a wildfire in southern Spain.
4: Con un susto que no veas tú, que no me llegó la camisa al cuerpo.
5: It gave me a right fright. I didn't even have time to react. It happened so fast. The fire was like a Formula One car.
3: Iran's foreign minister will travel to Oman as tensions rise around the Strait of Hormuz. And Wimbledon's center court will see two Czech women battle it out for the tennis singles final.
6: I just always believe that it starts with the coaching, it starts with the technique, and we really do have a very good coaches, even in the smaller clubs all over Czech Republic.
3: That's here on Weekend. Stay with us.

0: their protection over the Jewish communities. And even that was instrumental. Britain launches the Bishopric of Jerusalem with the hope of converting the Jews of Jerusalem to Protestantism. So they weren't really Philo-Semites at all. And of course, that project never took off, and the British never really got a foothold in Palestine. And right up until World War I, Britain was absolutely committed to preserving the integrity of the Ottoman Empire because they felt it was a useful buffer, keeping Russia out of the Mediterranean and stopping France from advancing in the Eastern Mediterranean. So their interest in Palestine is really a late development. I would say it doesn't really come until 1916. And there, it's exactly as Hugh has said, it's because they're aware in the circumstances of the First World War that if you had an enemy in Palestine, you couldn't protect the Suez Canal. There's no water in the Sinai Peninsula. You can't post troops there. And the Ottomans attacked the British positions twice in the First World War. So suddenly Palestine took a strategic interest in World War I that never in British history had done before.
1: And they wanted to keep the French out too. And so much of imperial aggrandizement is really spent to stop somebody else getting it. Yeah. The French had an ancient interest, or they thought it was ancient anyway, since the Crusades, but they had aspirations to control Syria and the Holy Land. They also had the Russians. Now, the Russians wanted to take Istanbul, and they wanted to take Jerusalem. Every year, 20,000 Russian pilgrims came to Jerusalem right up to World War I, and one of them was Rasputin, incidentally. Who behaved appallingly in Jerusalem, as you'd expect. Though he did write a book about it, saying that nuns weren't safe there and they shouldn't go on pilgrimage there. But he knew all about that. But that's another story. So you have three Western powers, all of them aspiring to control these key territories, increasingly as we get closer to World War One.
0: But in their first carve-up, they're actually going to agree to share it.
1: That's right.
0: Agreement that Britain, France, and Russia will strike, Sykes-Picot. Yeah. Actually calls for an internationalized Palestine.
2: Tell me, Eugene, about Sykes-Picot. I mean, this is named after what? Mark Sykes and François-Georges Picot, British and French soldier diplomats. It's a secret document until it's revealed by the Bolshevik government in 1917. And it's a carve-up that didn't actually happen. How is it supposed to be split?
0: Part of what you could call a partition diplomacy that takes place right through the years of the First World War, as Britain, France, and Russia, allies in the First World War, want to take measures to ensure they don't fall out after the war if they win, arguing over territorial divisions in Ottoman lands. Mm-hmm. Sykes-Picot gives the territory of Syria to France. Britain claims for itself Mesopotamia. And
2: broadly speaking, Iraq
0: and Palestine, because all three Entente powers wanted it, was going to be shared between Britain, France, and Russia. But here's the interesting bit, Johnny. The architect of Sykes-Picot brings the document home to the Foreign Office, to the Colonial Office, and is roundly pilloried by British officialdom, who thinks that he's given far too much away to France. Mm. And Sykes was terribly embarrassed by this agreement. He begged people not to call it Sykes-Picot. He wanted to call it the Asia Minor Agreement. And it's going to be Sykes who is going to essentially turn his back on the promises of Sykes-Picot and become one of the architects of one of Britain's last wartime diplomacy agreements, which is the Balfour Declaration.
2: The Balfour Declaration in 1917 is a statement of British policy that would reshape Palestine and the region forever, with the promise of a home for the Jewish people. We will talk of that declaration next time on How Did We Get Here. For now, thank you to our expert contributors, Hugh Kennedy, Simon Sebag Montefiore, and Eugene Rogan. And we hope those of you listening will join us again.
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7: From PRX, this is Living on Earth. I'm Ainsley O'Neill.
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9: Ever since the end of the last ice age in the Northern Hemisphere, these trees have been staple foods in North America, in Europe, in Asia, Northern Africa, the Mediterranean, the Middle East, this incredible range of cultures.
7: Also, peatlands appear to be expanding as the Arctic rapidly warms.
10: Plants are fascinating ecosystems. They happen all over the world, from the poles to the tropics. And basically, they are very wet ecosystems that, because of being wet, they store a lot of carbon on the soil.
7: Those stories and more this week on Living on Earth. 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
11: Live from NPR News in Washington, I'm Louise Schiavone. The largest housing bill in decades became law overnight without President Trump's signature. As NPR's Stephen Bazaha reports, the law is meant to encourage home building across the country.
12: This law is packed with more than 40 different provisions, and at the heart of it is the idea of boosting the number of houses in the U.S. to decrease the cost to buy a home. The law encourages home building, in part by loosening federal regulations and offering financial carrots to communities that build more homes. It also bans large investors from buying up more than 350 homes, a policy pushed by President Trump. Trump refused to sign the law to protest lawmakers not passing his voter ID election overhaul bill, the Save America Act. He did not veto the housing bill, and it automatically became law 10 days after he received the bill from Congress and did not take any action. Stephen Bazaha, NPR News.
11: Graham Plattner has formally withdrawn from the U.S. Senate race in Maine in the wake of sexual assault allegations, which he's denied. The state's Democratic Party chair, Charlie Dingman, has confirmed on X that a formal process to fill the vacancy is underway.
13: The convention will be fair, representative, and as transparent as possible as we all come together in service of our ultimate goal, defeating Susan Collins and winning this Senate seat.
11: Their nominating convention is slated for July 25th. Meta says it has removed a new feature allowing users to turn anyone's public photo into an artificial intelligence image. As NPR's Bobby Allen reports, the move follows widespread backlash over privacy and copyright concerns.
14: Meta's AI feature, Muse Image, automatically opted in users, meaning anyone with a public Instagram profile could have their photos turned into AI without their consent. That sparked swift blowback from many users, privacy advocates, and Hollywood, which criticized the AI image maker as a threat to copyright and a person's likeness. One user wrote on X, quote, "Think about what that means. Your kids, your precious moments, your face. Meta feels entitled to it and is betting you won't dig three menus deep to say no." In a statement, Meta said they heard the feedback that the feature missed the mark, saying its intent was to provide a useful creative tool on Instagram. Bobby Allen, NPR News.
11: In the southeastern Missouri town of Lesterville, severe flooding Friday led to helicopter evacuations from a summer camp. More than 200 children and staff were lifted by Army National Guard Black Hawk helicopters from Camp Tom Sauk. Heavy rains had washed away roads in the surrounding area, even as the forecast called for continued rainfall. Rescues were also underway just south of St. Louis at the Bearcat Getaway Campground near the Black River. Campers there had climbed to the roof of a building to escape raging waters when the roof collapsed. There were no reports of fatalities or major injuries. This is NPR News. Spain has advanced to the World Cup semifinals with a 2-1 win over Belgium. Steve Futterman reports from Los Angeles.
15: Spanish fans here in L.A. were ecstatic. The match wasn't decided until the final minutes. Spain, the favorite, jumped out to a 1-0 lead at the 30-minute mark. But just 11 minutes later, Belgium tied it at 1-1. It was the first goal given up by Spain in the entire World Cup. It stayed that way until the 88th minute. That's when Mikel Merino kicked a rebound shot into the net for the win. David Lafado traveled here from Barcelona.
16: We've seen that Spain has the best team in Europe and in the world. We are going to win the World Cup.
15: That may be easier said than done. Next up for Spain, a semifinal match against the top-performing team in the World Cup, France. For NPR News, I'm Steve Futterman at the World Cup in Los Angeles.
11: Six World Cup teams are left standing later today. Norway plays England at Hard Rock Stadium in Miami Gardens. Tonight, Argentina plays Switzerland at Arrowhead Stadium in Kansas City. Ticket prices are still over $1,000, but down from previous highs. Ticket resale site TickPick has tonight's Norway-England game at roughly $2,000 a ticket, down from almost $4,000. At Wimbledon, Jannik Sinner is still in the hunt for a repeat of his championship after beating seven-time winner Novak Djokovic Friday. He'll be playing Alexander Zverev, who won the French Open in Paris. I'm Louise Schiavone, NPR News, Washington.
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8: From PRX and the Jennifer and Ted Stanley Studios at the University of Massachusetts Boston, this is Living on Earth. I'm Paloma Beltran.
7: And I'm Ainsley O'Neill. Midsummer in the Northern Hemisphere marks the dead of winter in Antarctica, usually a time when temperatures plunge and the surrounding ocean ices over, nearly doubling the continent's size. But this June, scientists found Antarctica's west coast was missing a chunk of sea ice the size of France. For more on this, we reached out to Ted Skambos, a senior research scientist at the Cooperative Institute for Research in Environmental Sciences at the University of Colorado Boulder. But he joined us from a visit to family in Hawaii, where he must be defrosting after all his Antarctic research. To start, I asked him how unusual it is to see this lack of ice in midwinter.
20: Ordinarily, this area near the peninsula, that's the part that points up towards South America on the map, that area to the west side of the peninsula has extremely low sea ice for midwinter. There's no ice forming along this very long coast on the western side, and that's extremely unusual. Unusual in the last 50 years or so of keeping records on Antarctica, and probably for a lot longer than that. What's been going on is that there's a very strong wind pattern that's pushing warm air from the South Pacific into this part of Antarctica, and the ice simply isn't forming. Now, the other part of this, and it's a little hard to know which comes first, they're probably both happening together. The surface of the ocean is also unusually warm, and that also has to do with how the winds are pushing the ocean water around Antarctica. So ordinarily, that area in Antarctica would be frozen over completely, and everything would be adapting to the fact that there's a big ice layer over the ocean. The climate would be a lot cooler on the coast because the air has to come from the ocean, then cross a frozen ocean for hundreds of miles, usually, and then hit the continent. Now you're seeing this warm, moist air come straight off the ocean and hit the continent and dump a lot of snow. In particular, the area south of South Africa has seen enough extra accumulation to mostly offset how much ice is being lost in some other parts of Antarctica. Now, we still think that there's a slowly evolving catastrophe on the ice sheet in other parts of Antarctica. But for now, the total mass is close to balanced for the last few years.
7: When you think about how massive Antarctica is, it does make sense where you can hear that some parts were seeing more snow this season and some parts were seeing much less ice than you would otherwise.
20: Yes, that's true. It is a continent-sized area. And in fact, I often describe it as being sort of like Australia with Indonesia and New Guinea, all of it buried under ice. And different sides of it experience different circulation patterns and ocean currents. There's one major current that surrounds Antarctica that goes from west to east. It's pushed along by the wind. In fact, the name of it is the West Wind Drift. And that has a big influence on the local climate, wherever it comes up close to the coast or backs away from the coast. In fact, there's also a vertical component, but deep in the ocean, different things are happening. And in fact, that's actually the main threat for ice loss in Antarctica, is that the deeper ocean is more frequently moving towards the coastline of Antarctica. There's a current that reaches the underside of the ice at depth. And for those deeper, larger glaciers that flow out towards the ocean, they're seeing a lot more melting because of this warm ocean current that's reaching them. That is the big problem for the long term in Antarctica.
1: It's so easy for us to imagine the warmth of the sun beating down on us that it's maybe not as obvious to people that the warm ocean underneath means that the ice is seeing this from sort of all sides, getting this warming.
20: You're right. And in fact, the part that is facing the Pacific in particular seems to be getting a lot of this deeper, warm water that's reaching the thickest glaciers, melting them and causing them to speed up so that they flow outward and lose ice. They deflate faster than that ice is replaced by snowfall in that area. As I said, you take Antarctica as a whole, the last few years it's been in balance, and there's a lot of discussion about how persistent that's likely to be going forward. But in the long term, we know from ice core records in the past ice ages and warm periods that in general, a warmer planet means a smaller Antarctica and a higher sea level. And that's what we can anticipate in the long term going forward.
1: Now, Ted, a lot of your work focuses on the Thwaites Glacier, which is the widest glacier on Earth, as I understand it. It's in West Antarctica, and it's sometimes referred to as the Doomsday Glacier. How is the Thwaites Glacier faring here in 2026?
20: Well, unfortunately, it's right at the center of this problem I've been talking about, with the warm ocean water reaching the coast of Antarctica. The glaciers adjacent to Thwaites are also experiencing the same thing, and their losses are not insignificant. But the way the landscape is underneath the ice sheet makes Thwaites the critical glacier for losing a huge area of ice in Antarctica. Now, I like to say that it's a slow-moving catastrophe. It's not a doomsday. It's more of a doom century or two. Still, the amount of sea level rise that will occur from the loss of ice in this area, and we think it's already underway, and we're pretty much, the models are showing that we're committed to losing the ice. It's just a question of whether we're fast enough to stretch out that loss to several thousand years versus dumb enough to keep warming the planet and seeing it collapse very quickly, a century or two. Thwaites is really the biggest player, the biggest wild card in sea level rise in the future. Warming oceans, which makes the water expand, that's a big part of what will happen. And Greenland melting, especially surface melting, water running off of the top of the ice sheet into the ocean, another big player. But both of those are fairly easy to predict and forecast. They'll scale with the warming planet pretty predictably. Thwaites is less predictable, a lot less predictable in terms of when and how this ice is really going to come off the continent.
1: Well, when do you feel like the rest of the world will start to feel the consequences of this rapid ice loss, whether it be the sea ice or the glacier ice? When is the rest of the world going to feel it?
20: Unfortunately, human beings need a catastrophe. And there's this steady drumbeat of events that have actually more or less convinced the American public that climate warming and climate change are real. I think the heat wave in Europe, heat waves in the United States, hurricanes, those things, they have a cumulative effect on opinion. And I think we're there in the U.S. just tipping over into, yeah, this is really happening and we might need to think about this sooner rather than later.
1: Well, when we talk about the dimension of this that is about sea level rise, you'll always see passionate talkers from low-lying island nations who are, you know, is quite literally their doorstep. Their front yard is at risk.
20: Nicely put. Yes, the ocean is at their doorstep. And there's an interesting reason why those islands are actually the ones that are jumping up and down the most. You see, sea level rise on Earth is not uniform. It won't just be like a bathtub slowly filling up evenly around all of the coastlines. Almost unfairly, the areas that are losing ice the most will actually see sea level drop near those coasts. It's a little bit complicated, but because you're losing literally trillions of tons of ice, that continent is not pulling the ocean against the coast as much as it used to. The gravity from that ice sheet is lower than it used to be because that mass went into the ocean. The net effect is that the band of the tropics around the middle of the Earth, near the equator on either side, up to about 30 or 40 degrees latitude, both sides, will see more than its share of sea level rise. And those islands in the Indian Ocean and in the Pacific Ocean, they're going to see about 30% more sea level rise than the rest of the world does. It's unfortunate, and that's why that's such a critical problem. And, yes, they've got nowhere to retreat to. I mean, I don't want to be flippant, but there's Baton Rouge for New Orleans, but there's no higher ground for the Maldives.
1: Ted, what's something that you want people to keep in mind when they hear a story like this?
20: I realize that it's a Debbie Downer talk to keep going down this road of hammering home how at risk the future appears to be. But the fact of the matter is we have the technology that we need in order to radically slow the pace of sea level rise and the pace of warming on Earth. We're committed to some warming for quite a while. But in terms of solving the issue of greenhouse gas emissions, we're really there. And between solar and wind, and I don't want to eliminate new forms of nuclear power that may well be a part of it, we can do this without continuing to put heat-trapping gases into the atmosphere. The solution is right there in front of us.
1: Ted Skambos, a senior research scientist at the Cooperative Institute for Research in Environmental Sciences at the University of Colorado Boulder. By the way, in addition to the carbon-free energy that Ted mentioned, Earth's trees are also powerful tools in the fight against climate change.
0: 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That's loe.org. And let's not forget about the carbon storage potential in soils, especially peatlands. That's coming up after the break on Living on Earth. Stay tuned.
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0: It's Living on Earth. I'm Paloma Beltran.
1: And I'm Ainsley O'Neill. 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See you there.
2: Millions of years before humans worried about climate change, the planet had already devised its own way of removing carbon from the atmosphere. In oxygen-deprived wetlands all over the world, dead plant material accumulates instead of fully decomposing, gradually forming peat that locks away its carbon. Over millions of years, peat eventually fossilizes to become coal. It's how the planet has sequestered carbon to cool down since the much hotter times when dinosaurs roamed under palm trees near the North and South Poles. So recent findings that peatlands are expanding northward as the Arctic warms might sound like good news. But it's not that simple. And one problem is time, since it takes millennia for peat to sequester large amounts of carbon while we are burning fossil fuels far more quickly than the Earth can absorb. One of the researchers studying the changes in peatlands is Angela Gallego Sala, a professor and biogeochemist at the University of Exeter in the UK, who co-authored a 2026 study on Arctic peatland expansion. She's also a lead author for the IPCC, the Intergovernmental Panel on Climate Change, and spoke with Living on Earth's Jenny Doering.
4: So Scotch whiskey fans might perk up at hearing the word peat, but when it comes to the peatlands that you study, what exactly are they and why are they significant?
10: So peatlands are fascinating ecosystems. They happen all over the world, from the poles to the tropics. And basically, they are very wet ecosystems that, because of being wet, they store a lot of carbon on the soil. So they are basically defined by all of that carbon that accumulates as undecomposed organic matter, that means plant matter, on the soil.
4: And these places, peatlands, they are places, as you say, where plants don't really decompose, or they decompose very slowly. So they build up a lot of carbon over time, carbon from the photosynthesis that the plants have been doing. What is the scale of the carbon that these peatlands contain?
10: So they basically all together, they contain more carbon than there is in the atmosphere, or more carbon than all of the forests of the world combined. So that is a lot of carbon.
4: That is a lot. And Angela, your study found that peatlands are expanding across the Arctic. This is part of a phenomenon known as Arctic greening. What's causing this?
10: So as the climate is warming, all of the biomes are expecting to be shifting polewards. So in the case of the Northern Hemisphere, northwards, or higher up the mountain if they're in a mountain setting. And peatlands are similarly, or they could be similarly shifting northwards. So we had a project that explored this possibility, and we found that indeed some of the peatlands in the Arctic are expanding. And this is because basically in the very high latitudes, plants have a very short window in the year where they can grow. As the climate is warming, that window is expanding. And so you get more input into the system, more carbon into the system. And if those systems are wet, then they can, maybe their decomposition processes are slowed down enough to accumulate this peat.
4: I think anybody who's a gardener in many northern latitudes would understand, you know, I can't grow here in Boston vegetables for quite as long as someone in San Diego. So these places are getting warmer. The Arctic is getting warmer as the climate changes, and it's warming very quickly, as I understand. And then what's the role of moisture, rainfall?
10: Yeah, so this is the tricky part, that for other ecosystems, we expect the biome just to shift northwards. But for peatlands, the biome relies on really the soil being wet all year round, and the precipitation predictions are less certain. So we know less well how that will change. But even with that uncertainty, that most of the predictions say that the Arctic will become wetter. So it is likely that these peatlands will move northwards. But as you say, moisture will be key. So if the areas are waterlogged, they will become peatlands. And if not, they will become something else, probably boreal forest or whatever. The boreal forests are also moving northwards, for example.
4: So, of course, peatlands are an important carbon sink. They are these places where the plants build up, where that carbon builds up. But I understand that this expansion of peatlands that you're documenting in the Arctic, that actually could become a source of carbon that could contribute to more warming over time. Why is that? Can you explain that sort of paradox for me?
10: Yeah, so there is kind of like two hypotheses. So one is that because a lot of the Arctic is now under permafrost, so that means frozen, and that will thaw, that all that thawing will release the carbon that is now in the soil, and that carbon will be released into the atmosphere, and therefore, you know, it will contribute to warming. But our observations and our hypothesis is kind of saying, okay, that will may be the case for some parts of the Arctic, but for some parts of the Arctic, if they are wet enough, then that will not be the case. And they will be actually taking up carbon from the atmosphere. And both might be true because, you know, the Arctic is complex and these landscapes are complex and there will be dry parts of the landscape and wet parts of the landscape. And also, I would also say that there are other considerations that we, of course, need to be aware of with climate change. That is not just the warming, but the extremes. And so we could have things like fire, for example, that could be an element that could tip the ecosystems into becoming sources, for example. So yes, we are documenting an expansion, but that doesn't mean that, great, we can warm the earth and, you know, nothing will happen. Actually, warming the earth can have, let's say, unwanted consequences beyond the greening of the Arctic, I would say.
4: Right. I mean, it sounds like you need a lot of moisture for these peatlands to form. But then let's say we get, you know, several really hot, really dry years, those peatlands dry out. Maybe there's even fire that happens. And we've seen a lot of increasing fires in northern regions and boreal forest regions, especially. And then that contributes to a whole lot of carbon going into the atmosphere.
10: Exactly. And that's the kind of real possibility for a lot of these peatlands, you know, not just the Arctic ones, but as you say, the boreal ones, they are suffering from more frequent fires. And this is something that is, in some ways, well, unprecedented in the sense that these wet ecosystems don't normally catch fire if they're in a good climate, you know, in a favorable climate.
4: Angela, we've reported previously on the show about zombie fires, and I believe we were talking about, you know, when permafrost thaws and dries out enough, and then maybe the forest above it catches fire, and the soil itself, that carbon in the soil, that actually can catch fire and then be smoldering even throughout the whole winter. To what extent is that part of the concern here with peatlands? If they dry out, they could become these zombie fires.
10: Yeah, so this is very real for peatlands all over the world, also in the tropics. So in the boreal area, but also in the tropics, when they are drained for agriculture, we also get these zombie fires, basically smoldering away. And, you know, there is no visible flames and therefore much harder to contain, much harder to stop. So yeah, it's a real concern for peatlands, I would say, all over the world, because, you know, they are very good at taking carbon away from the atmosphere. But actually, this is a very slow process. So it happens over millennia. And these fires are releasing the carbon very fast. So all of the good work that the peatlands have done over all of that time is suddenly lost in a matter of months or whatever, you know. So really, this is definitely a concern for peatlands all over the world, I would say.
4: There's a lot of different complicated things happening here. Some expansion of peatlands, as you've documented. How are you and other scientists responding to these findings, and what are your next steps?
10: So I think as a scientist working in the natural environment and trying to document changes due to climate change, I think there's a profound sadness, really. I mean, I love Peatlands and I love that they're expanding in the Arctic, but I'm still sad, you know. The fact that they're expanding is because we have a rapidly changing environment. We haven't mentioned them, but there is a lot of people that live in the Arctic and their ways of life relies on having frozen ground and frozen seas. And, you know, their way of life is going to be profoundly affected by these changes. So I think it's not just me, but any of my colleagues that works in the natural environment witnessing all of these changes and kind of monitoring these changes, I think there is a part of us that is really sad. But on the other hand, I'm a born optimist. And I think nature, it's extremely resilient and that we still have time to do something about it and to reverse these changes. And in a way, that's why my chapter in the IPCC is talking about what are the consequences of not doing something about climate change, and can we reverse? If we go too far in terms of temperature, can we reverse that? And if so, how costly that is and what is possible and what is not. But I think sadness is probably a part of my job. I also very much enjoy my job, I have to say, and I enjoy very much working on these systems. But yes, I think we live in this kind of contradictory joy for studying the ecosystems that we love and sadness to be witness to what is happening, really.
5: Angela Gallego Sala is a professor and biogeochemist at the University of Exeter and a lead author for the Intergovernmental Panel on Climate Change. She spoke with Living on Earth's Jenny Doering.
6: The long days of summer and freedom from school bring some kids the chance to explore the outdoors, sometimes with wildlife encounters. Living on Earth's Don Lyman shares one of those memories from his boyhood and how it took on a new dimension later in life.
9: The winding course of Little Creek formed the boundary between Marine Corps Base Quantico and the town of Triangle, Virginia. On one side of the creek was the base golf course, bisected by the main road leading into Quantico. On the other side, beyond the tangle of greenbriars and blackberry brambles that lined the creek bank, was a small southern town. Carefully manicured fairways, tidy red brick government buildings, and a gate guarded by armed Marine Corps sentries in their neatly pressed uniforms contrasted sharply with the older homes, overgrown lawns, and even the occasional shack and triangle. The water in the creek was clear, but littered with discarded bottles, bits of paper and plastic, and slabs of broken concrete. Yet for young boys with a love of nature, it seemed like paradise. Little Creek provided a place for my friends and I to explore, a mysterious world where we could find all manner of curious creatures. Our dads were Marines, and we lived on the base. My friends Tom and Junior were brothers, 12 and 13, respectively. Steve was 12, and at 14, I was the oldest of our intrepid little group of budding biologists. We shared an interest in nature and wildlife, especially herpetology, the study of reptiles and amphibians, and we loved to go exploring. Carefully traversing steep banks of eroded soil to the stream below, we'd spend hot, humid summer days splashing through the cool, shallow waters that flowed gently over sand and gravel. Shade from big oaks, tulip trees, and sweet gum that towered over the creek protected us from the hot sun. We flipped over rocks and pieces of concrete along the edges of the creek to see what treasures might be concealed beneath. Striped queen snakes, feisty little water snakes, frogs, salamanders, crayfish. It seemed there was always some new discovery that awaited us. One summer day, we came upon a large snapping turtle that had crawled up onto a sandy bank at a bend in the creek. Its shell was nearly a foot and a half long, and the turtle probably weighed about 30 pounds. With a hooked beak, sharp jaws, and a powerful bite, snappers can be dangerous. So we kept a safe distance while we observed the ponderous reptile slowly making its way toward the water. Plodding along with its legs fully extended and its long, sawtoothed tail dragging behind it, the snapper looked prehistoric. Suddenly, from behind us, someone shouted, "Catch that turtle! Don't let it get away!" Startled, We turned to see an old man with white hair and a scraggly white beard hobbling toward us on a cane. A little black dog followed close behind him, barking furiously. The man lived in a small shack in Triangle, a couple hundred feet from the creek. By this time, the turtle had reached the edge of the water. "Grab him! I can eat him for dinner!" the old man shouted. We were torn between disobeying an adult and not wanting the old man to kill the turtle, not to mention the danger of trying to capture such a large snapper. "Just grab him by the tail and drag him up onto the bank," he commanded. Junior and I tentatively waded into the water, exchanging knowing glances, and made a half-hearted effort to catch the snapper, dancing around and grabbing at its tail as the turtle slipped into a deep pool and disappeared under a tangle of partially submerged tree roots. I felt relieved that the turtle was safely out of reach. "I could have ate him for my supper," the old man grumbled. "We tried to catch it, but it got away," I nervously replied, feeling badly that I wasn't telling the truth. "You should have grabbed it," the old man said as he walked away. "I felt bad for him," I told Junior. "Maybe he didn't have anything to eat." "Me too," Junior replied. "But I didn't want him to kill the turtle." "Me neither," I said. "Me neither." In the summer of 2010, I headed south from New England for a reunion with Junior at Quantico. We'd both become teachers, among other careers. Junior at the high school level, and myself as an adjunct college professor, and we still shared a fervent love of herpetology. We spent several wonderful days exploring our old boyhood haunts, including Little Creek, searching for reptiles and amphibians like we did when we were kids, this time accompanied by Junior's oldest son, Dane, who had recently graduated from college. Over 40 summers had passed since our youthful adventures at Quantico. The old man and the shack he lived in were gone, and the young boys who once explored the creek had long since grown into men. Walking along Little Creek brought back memories of the snapping turtle incident. Reflecting on our experience, I realized that perhaps our encounter with the old man went much deeper than the inner turmoil between obeying or not obeying an adult, and even beyond not wanting to kill another living creature. On another level, the encounter represented a clash of cultures between our middle-class world on the Marine base and the poverty on the other side of the creek. It brought forth a stark reality that while some people enjoy nature for its recreational, scientific, and aesthetic value, others may depend on it for their very survival. It was a hard lesson and a tough choice for young boys to make. But even looking back through the experienced lens of adulthood, I still don't think I could have brought myself to help kill that turtle. To my friends and me, Little Creek was a refuge, not only for us, but also for the creatures that lived there.
1: That's Living on Earth's Don Lyman.
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14: It's Living on Earth. 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
15: And I'm Paloma Beltran. Much of the world's staple crops of corn, wheat, rice, and soy are grown in massive monocultures. Backed by subsidies from the U.S. federal government for nearly a century, this form of food production continues to be incentivized, despite negative environmental impacts like habitat destruction and the massive amounts of fertilizer, pesticides, fossil fuels, and water it often involves. Much of that grain is fed to livestock with a huge carbon footprint, and our food system accounts for as much as a quarter to a third of global greenhouse gas emissions. But there may be a more sustainable way to feed our growing population if we're willing to learn from an ancient, largely forgotten food system. Elspeth Hay is the host of the Local Food Report on WCAI and the author of Feed Us With Trees, Nuts and the Future of Food. And she joins me now. Elspeth, welcome to Living on Earth.
16: Thank you so much for having me. It's exciting to be here.
15: So tell me a bit about how you grew up. You know, what stories about humans and their relationship to the land were dominant in your culture?
16: So I grew up in Maine with two parents who were bird watchers. And we spent a lot of time traveling around the state of Maine, looking at birds in different habitats. And I learned about the ways that bird species were really well adapted to the places where they lived. I remember learning about crossbills and how they had these mandibles perfectly adapted to extracting conifer seeds from the trees where they lived. Sapsuckers drilling neat little rows of holes into maples and birches. And then we would come home from these sort of field trips to different ecosystems and get our food from the grocery store. And as I started to get older and make my way through school, I realized that the way that we were getting our food was really different and was actually destroying these same ecosystems that all of these wild species depended on. And I definitely couldn't have articulated it as a kid, but I always had this sense of wrongness and of feeling like, what is wrong with our species? Why don't we fit into our habitat in the same way that these other species do? It didn't make sense.
15: And Elspeth, you're the host and creator of the Local Food Report, which airs on the Cape and Islands NPR station. So clearly you think a lot about food and where it comes from. What got you thinking, hey, maybe there's a better way of doing this?
16: Yeah, I get to talk to farmers and fishermen and policymakers all the time. And it's pretty rare that I hear something truly kind of revolutionary that catches me in a new way. But about 6 years ago now, a friend sent me a link to a TEDx talk by a woman in Greece named Marcy Mayer. And she said that acorns, which I had always seen as a nuisance in my yard, are edible and are human food, and not just edible, but actually one of our oldest human foods and a superfood. And that got my attention. I live in Cape Cod, in the Cape Cod National Seashore, and I am in a forest that is completely surrounding me of oak trees. And so I had always seen these acorns falling in the yard and around the house as kind of a nuisance, maybe food for squirrel and deers, definitely not a human food source. I had never heard of people eating acorns. And I was shocked that all around me all this time had been this food source, while I had been seeing these trees and this protected land as basically an impediment to food production, because I had always understood food as coming from farmed fields. So that was a big moment of discovery for me. And I immediately started trying to learn more, not just about acorns, but also about some other nut trees. Once I started to realize how many different options there were for growing food on nut trees.
15: So what has the role of nut trees been historically for Indigenous people here and beyond?
16: So all over the Northern Hemisphere, in an incredibly diverse range of cultures, nut trees, including oaks, chestnuts, walnuts, pecans, hazelnuts, a huge range of nut trees have been staple crops. So that means they're growing everyday foods like today we would consider wheat or corn or soy or rice a staple crop. And the history of these nut trees as staple crops actually stretches back much farther than grains. Ever since the end of the last ice age in the Northern Hemisphere, these trees have been staple foods in North America, in Europe, in Asia, Northern Africa, the Mediterranean, the Middle East, this incredible range of cultures. And people have learned how to have a relationship with these trees that ranges from intense cultivation to a more semi-feral cultivation. But when you look at archaeological records in Japan, for instance, you see the size of chestnut burrs increasing because of human interaction with trees. When you look at North America, you see indigenous peoples here in a variety of different cultures using fire to keep trees like oaks and hickories dominant on the landscape. People have relied on these foods as a major part of their diet.
3: And also that part of the genocide against indigenous people here in America was focused on destroying their food systems, specifically nut trees. Can you talk to us about that? You know, how did that history lead us to where we are today?
16: Yeah, I think, you know, when I was a kid, I was taught settler history, which the basic version is Europeans came to this continent and it was tragic, but a lot of indigenous people died from diseases that we brought. And so the land was sort of ours to take. And that story could not be farther from the truth. There were millions of indigenous people killed by Euro-American settler soldiers as we moved across this continent. And a lot of the fighting was really focused on destroying food systems. So here in the East, that looked like enclosing woodlands so that areas that had been nut producing and tended as game woodlands, as nut woodlands, were divvied up into private property and farmed instead of being allowed to be owned communally. So that system spread west with the killing of the bison, and it moved all the way to the Pacific coast into an area where acorn tending and oak tending as a staple food crop was really prevalent in a lot of California, present day California, before Euro-Americans got there. And there was this system that the government came up with to incentivize basically a system of forced farming to get indigenous people to stop tending these tree crops and to move toward row crop farming. They had a system called allotment, and allotting agents went onto indigenous land, indigenous reservations, and told people that if they didn't farm the land, it would be taken by white settlers, and that legally they had to farm the land in order to gain title to it. So they forced people, you know, not only was there so much violence and so many other culturally insidious ways of enacting genocide on indigenous people, but there was also this forced change in food production. And it was so tied to so much of the other violence. And food is so culturally important and so ecologically important and tied to so much of how we see ourselves and, you know, what creates a culture. And so targeting that was another way of targeting indigenous people and forcing them to assimilate to Euro-American settler culture.
3: So what does the cultivation of nut trees look like? And how does it compare to our industrial agriculture?
16: So it's pretty different and also almost exactly the same, which is kind of a confusing answer. But the ways that it's different, let's start with that. When you're tending an industrial agriculture field, you are turning over the land. So that process is emitting carbon dioxide. And when we think about the way that land is managed, that is a really big contributor to the climate chaos that we find ourselves in today. In contrast, when we tend these trees as staple crops, we are allowing them to keep their roots in the soil year after year, decade after decade. Some of these trees can actually live for hundreds, if not up to 1,000 or more years. And every year that they are staying present on that land and in that soil, They're sending carbon into the ground instead of releasing it out. So from an environmental perspective, that alone is a pretty big difference. But biodiversity is also incredibly important to the health of our ecosystems. And in a lot of cultures, traditionally, some of these nut trees, in particular oaks, have been called the tree of life. And I think we tend to think of that as like a quaint, beautiful phrase, but it's actually very literal. Scientists now are beginning to understand that some plants host a lot more biodiversity and foster much more life in their ecosystems than others. And oaks in most places where they occur are the top life-producing trees. So it's also really different in terms of biodiversity. You know, a monoculture of soy versus an oak tree creates a very different habitat and has a very different impact on the collection of species that's around it. So that's what I mean when I say they're very different. They have very different impacts on life cycles of our ecosystems. But they're also very similar in the fact that the jobs that we do to tend these tree systems are almost exactly the same as the jobs that we need to do to tend these industrial fields. We need to more life in their ecosystems than others. And oaks in most places where they occur are the top life-producing trees. So it's also really different in terms of biodiversity. You know, a monoculture of soy versus an oak tree creates a very different habitat and has a very different impact on the collection of species that's around it. So that's what I mean when I say they're very different. They have very different impacts on life cycles of our ecosystems. But they're also very similar in the fact that the jobs that we do to tend these tree systems are almost exactly the same as the jobs that we need to do to tend these industrial fields. We need to keep down weeds. We need to prepare the

0: are almost exactly the same as the jobs that we need to do to tend these industrial fields. We need to keep down weeds. We need to prepare the earth for the crop to seed well. We need to make sure that there's enough nutrients and that we're fertilizing the land. We need to control the water cycle, make sure things are getting enough water. But we are doing those jobs really differently. So same jobs, different tools. On an industrial farm, you know, those jobs might be done with pesticides and an irrigation system and a tractor. Whereas in a lot of traditional nut tending systems, those jobs are done either with fire, which is an incredible recycler of nutrients. It also prepares the land for crops. It can actually control the water cycle in really interesting ways, keep down pests and pathogens. So different tools, but same jobs and same systems that we're working to control these crops.
1: You know, many people might wonder, how feasible is this? You know, can nut trees really produce enough food to feed the world?
0: Yeah, I had a lot of questions about that while I was researching my book. I got pretty hung up on it for a while. I called it the yield question, and I was obsessed because I knew that that would be the first way that people tried to pick this idea apart, right? And something really interesting happened when I started researching the yield question. The first is that I discovered that most of the food that we say, you know, oh, we have to have this system because we have to feed the world. Well, we're not eating most of the food that we're growing. So that argument falls apart pretty quickly. For instance, with corn in the United States, we eat 1% of the corn we grow. The rest is used to produce ethanol, or it's fed to animals, or it's exported to other countries where it destroys their local agricultural economies. So we are not doing this to feed ourselves. But, you know, even then I thought, okay, I want to look at this on an acre by acre yield basis, right? Because if we're serious about feeding the world, it really matters how much these different crops can produce on an acre of land. And when I looked into that, I discovered a few things. One is that the way that we're evaluating yield currently is really misleading. So we talk about yield and we say, okay, this acre of corn is yielding 12,000 pounds of corn or whatever it is. But we're not talking about all of the other land that is required to overproduce on that sort of little fictional island of land. So when we're talking about yield, it's a ratio, right? It should count all of the energy or calories or nutrients that you're getting out from an acre of land for what you've put in. And when we look at our traditional yield numbers, they're not counting that ratio. They're counting the land that we're producing on, but they're not counting the land that we had to mine to get the fossil fuels to produce that crop. We're not counting so much other land that goes into this production. And when you do count that land, these diverse polyculture tree-based ecosystems or farms are significantly more productive than this industrial agriculture system that we think of as uber production. And there is another layer. So I was also comparing pounds, right? Okay, how many pounds of acorns can this oak savanna ecosystem produce versus a cornfield? And when we look at that, that's also not that telling, because a pound of lettuce nutritionally is very different than a pound of hazelnuts, right? One is much more nutrient dense. You're getting more calories, more energy. And so again, in terms of the actual energy that they're producing, these nut trees outproduce our traditional row crop system. And I feel like I finally really fully understood it one day when a farmer told me, we were standing in a field and he said, look at this tree and then look over at this field of corn. Look how tall the tree is. Look how three-dimensional it is. Look how much sunlight it can capture with its photosynthetic process. Now look at the field of corn and how small it looks in comparison. And he reminded me that photosynthesis is what produces these sugars, that it's what produces food. And any ecosystem that is capable of the most photosynthesis will sort of by definition also be producing the most food.
1: Yeah. So what food products can we potentially make from nuts? You know, it's not just acorn pancakes and roasted chestnuts, right?
0: Right. Yeah. So there's five major food groups that you can think about coming from these nut trees. One is flour, right? And the second is milks. The third product is the most obvious, which is just nuts themselves, you know, and then there's oil.

0: So I hadn't thought a lot about nut oils when I first started researching my book, but in fact, most nuts are really great for oil production. And then the last category, which really surprised me at first because I'd never thought about it, is starch. So you think about it, most cultures need staple starches, milks, oils, and nuts really have that covered in the same way that grains and some of these other staple foods that we are more familiar with do.
1: So where are we when it comes to increasing nut tree production in the US and around the world?
0: So other areas of the world are much farther ahead than we are. A lot of these nut trees are established crops in places like Europe and Asia, where people really haven't forgotten about them in the same way that we have here. I would say in the US, there has been a really big surge in interest, and there are a lot of systems going into the ground right now. But that progress, which was really beginning to accelerate, has been hampered by recent political changes and changes in funding. So prior to the current administration, the last administration was putting a lot of money into agroforestry and really trying to help facilitate this transition to more tree-based agriculture. And a lot of that funding was taken away in the past few years. So in some ways, that's a sign of success, which maybe sounds odd, but it was getting big enough, I think, for someone to start paying attention and say, wait, why are we funding this? In other ways, it means there are a lot of challenges still to come. But I think that the conversation in the farming community has really ignited, and the number of conferences and presentations and just farmer-to-farmer conversations that have some mention of these crops in them has really escalated to the point where I don't think it's disappearing again because it's become part of mainstream conversation in farming circles.
1: Elspeth Hay is the host of the Local Food Report on Cape and Islands NPR station and the author of Feed Us with Trees, Nuts and the Future of Food. Elspeth, thank you so much for joining us.
0: Thank you so much, Paloma. It's been a pleasure.

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1: 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Steve Kerwood is our executive producer. I'm Paloma Beltran.
0: And I'm Ainsley O'Neill. 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
9: From WHYY in Philadelphia, this is Fresh Air Weekend. I'm Tanya Mosley in Los Angeles. Today we hear from the man who's been described as the Forrest Gump of rock and roll, Peter Asher. He discovered James Taylor and launched Carole King's career. Paul McCartney and John Lennon wrote, "I Want to Hold Your Hand" in his family's basement. The new documentary about Asher is Everywhere Man. Also, romance novelist Kennedy Ryan talks about how she fell in love with the genre in middle school, even though her mother, a preacher, didn't approve. Ryan read them anyway and hid the evidence.
10: Hundreds of romance novels, like, hidden at the back of my closet behind clothes. And it was literally in my 30s when I was like, you know when you told me to stop reading romance novels? I didn't.
9: And TV critic David Biancooley has a review of the Little House on the Prairie remake. First, the news.
11: Live from NPR News in Washington, I'm Louise Schiavone. Iran's foreign minister is in Oman today for talks over control of the Strait of Hormuz. This comes as Iran and the U.S. traded fire this week, which NPR's Emily Feng reports ended a temporary ceasefire between the two countries.
12: Iran's Abbas Araghchi is in the Gulf country of Oman today. The two countries have been trying to hammer out an agreement to open the Strait of Hormuz, but Oman is against Iran's proposal for Tehran to collect mandatory tolls on ships passing through. Oman has been an important diplomatic back channel between the U.S. and Iran as well. And the U.S. has tried to open a safe maritime channel that hugs Oman's coast and bypasses Iranian control of the strait. But ship traffic is overall slowed after the U.S. and Iran fired at each other's military assets this week. Ship tracking data shows the number of vessels making it through the Strait of Hormuz dropping by nearly half on Thursday. Emily Fang, NPR News.
11: On his Truth Social platform, President Trump has responded to open calls for his killing from inside Iran. He wrote that 1,000 missiles are locked and loaded and aimed at Iran should they act on that threat. At the White House Friday, President Trump's border czar, Tom Homan, did not comment on the fatal shooting of a man by ICE agents in Houston this week. Homan says the investigation should proceed and that ICE officers will be held accountable if they are found at fault.
13: We're going to hold our officers to high standard, but we got to wait for the investigation to play out, because who knows, is there body cam footage? Is there cell phone videos?
11: Three men who survived the incident in Houston say no officer was threatened. A lawyer involved in the case says the men told him an officer shot and killed Lorenzo Salgado Araujo through the passenger side window Tuesday during an attempted traffic stop. The three reject a Department of Homeland Security charge that the man killed had rammed an ICE vehicle. The governor of Michigan is facing growing pressure to pull her National Guard troops out of Washington, D.C., now that the 4th of July celebrations have finished. This comes amid concerns they were being used as part of President Trump's anti-crime task force. NPR's Kat Lonsdorf has details.
3: All 13 members of D.C. City Council signed a letter asking for Whitmer to withdraw her troops. A coalition of more than two dozen civil society groups sent a similar letter earlier this week. Michigan is one of several Democratic-led states to recently send National Guard troops to D.C. under strict orders to only participate in America 250 proceedings. But local D.C. residents and activists have documented Guard from those states participating in presence patrols in neighborhoods far from the celebration. Something the thousands of troops under President Trump's ongoing task force have been doing for months. Whitmer has previously said she would pull her troops if used in such a way. Kat Lonsdorf, NPR News, Washington.
11: This is NPR. 1,900 personnel are continuing to battle a massive wildfire in southern Colorado. First on the scene when the blaze broke out almost 2 weeks ago were a couple of dozen local volunteer firefighters. Now the fire has become personal to many of them. From member station KRCC, Shanna Lewis reports.
14: The Aspen Acres fire has destroyed hundreds of structures across two counties. That includes the homes of a third of the volunteer firefighters in the tiny community of Beulah. Tom Lacka is the fire captain there. He says they didn't stand down.
15: It's hard in your own backyard because it wasn't about protecting such and such an address. It wasn't a number. It wasn't a road name. It was a person whose house we were looking to protect.
14: Lacka says they may have their differences in his community, but they stand together. And they'll come back and do what it takes to rebuild. For NPR News, I'm Shauna Lewis in Pueblo, Colorado.
11: At the annual Running of the Bulls event in Pamplona, Spain, one runner was gored in the face during the San Fermin Festival. Six bulls and accompanying steers charged through the thrill seekers, sprinting along narrow streets alongside the animals. A black bull broke away early, ran into a group of people, and hit one on the side of the face. In all, 12 people needed medical attention, according to a local hospital. This was the fifth morning run of the eight-day festival. It's been 100 years since the publication of Ernest Hemingway's The Sun Also Rises, whose publication made the event internationally famous. I'm Louise Schiavone, NPR News, Washington.
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9: This is Fresh Air Weekend. I'm Tanya Mosley. Terry has our first interview.
18: One of the successful British invasion bands of the 60s was the duo Peter and Gordon. Peter is my guest, Peter Asher, who later became a famous record producer. The first record Peter and Gordon released became a number one hit in England and the U.S. That song, A World Without Love, was written by Paul McCartney for the Beatles, but John Lennon didn't like it, so Paul put it away until Peter asked to record it. Paul had been living in the Asher family home where Peter, his sisters, and his parents lived. We'll hear why a little later. It's a great story. So here's A World Without Love from 1964.

0: Peter and Gordon went on to have other hits, including Nobody I Know, I Don't Want to See You Again, and I Go to Pieces. After the duo split up, in 1968, Peter became the first A&R man at the Beatles' new Apple record label. The first person he signed was James Taylor, who had never recorded before. Peter didn't stay long at Apple. He moved to L.A., produced and managed Taylor, and helped turn him into a star. He introduced Taylor to Carole King and launched King's performing career. He produced and managed Linda Ronstadt. Other artists he produced over the years include Randy Newman, Cher, Neil Diamond, Morrissey, Diana Ross, Elton John, Bonnie Raitt, Barbara Streisand, Robin Williams, and Steve Martin. Wow, that's really a phenomenal list. Pete Asher is part of other important moments in music history. Peter co-owned the gallery where John first met Yoko while her work was on exhibit there. Peter was unintentionally responsible for Mick Jagger meeting Marianne Faithfull, which began their romance. In addition to the many Grammys his artists won, he won 3 producing Grammys and in 1977 was on the cover of Rolling Stone. A new documentary chronicles Peter Asher's life. It's called Peter Asher, Everywhere Man. It's playing in select theaters around the country. Peter Asher, welcome to Fresh Air. I really like this documentary. You've had such an interesting life. So let's start with World Without Love. Did Paul ever explain why John rejected it?
1: I think it was the lyrics. First of all, I don't think it's quite true to say that Paul wrote it for the Beatles. I think he wrote it pre-Beatles, actually.
0: Oh, that's right. You say he wrote it when he was 16.
1: He was like 16 or something like that,
0: right?
1: Which is extraordinary. And I think what John didn't like about it was the lyrics, that he thought that "Please Lock Me Away" was an absurd line to put in a song. And so he would actually say to Paul, "Okay, I will lock you away. The song's over."
0: So it's copyrighted to Lennon-McCartney.
1: Everything was.
0: Yes, I know. And Paul told me one of the times I interviewed him that he regrets having the Beatles songs that Paul or John wrote independently credited to both of them, especially because even if Paul wrote a song himself, the credit started with Lennon-McCartney.
1: I'm not sure I agree with Paul about that. I think it was something particularly charming and emphasized the closeness of their relationship that they agreed to credit everything to the two of them. And I think that was actually a very fair division of credit and saved them any arguments. Because at the beginning, of course, they did actually write together the songs they wrote in our house in London, as you point out, were songs that John came over. They sat down together at the piano or together with 2 guitars facing each other and wrote together. So I think that even if they just later did it in commemoration of those moments of togetherness and creativity, I think it was kind of a cool thing to do.
0: So since you were talking about them writing songs together, let's hear a clip from the documentary. And this is a part where Paul is talking about living with your family and what that was like. And it leads into writing with John Lennon at your home. And in the second part of this clip, we'll hear you.
2: It was such a family. Claire was a very nice younger sister, a lot of fun. And then there was Peter, who was an interesting, bright guy. I could talk to him about anything. And also very interested in music, very musical. So there's a lot of connection there. They got a piano in my room, and there was a piano in the basement as well. So when John came to visit, we could write there on the piano at the same time.
1: There was a little music room in the basement. And I do remember one particular occasion, shortly after Paul had moved in, John came over and he and Paul went down to this music room. They were down there for a couple of hours. And then Paul called up the stairs to me in my bedroom and asked if I wanted to come down and hear this song they had just finished writing. They sat side by side at the piano and hammered out the first version anyone had ever heard of this brand new song they had just finished called I Want to Hold Your Hand.
0: Peter Asher, your reaction was what when you heard the song?
1: Amazement. I mean, I thought, am I losing my mind or is this one of the best songs I've ever heard in my life? Well, possibly both. But I was thrilled and amazed. And they looked at me for some kind of reaction. And I said, I think that's amazing. And perhaps the biggest giveaway is the fact that I immediately asked them if they could play it again. And perhaps the second giveaway is the fact that they were delighted to play it again. I think they knew that they'd written something special, whether they had in mind the fact that it was going to break the whole, change the whole attitude of the whole world, starting with America, that everyone was going to become a Beatle fan when they heard I Want to Hold Your Hand, that was the magic track that set off the American Beatlemania epidemic. I don't know, but that's what it turned out to be.
0: So Paul was living with your family because your sister, Jane Asher, was a famous actress by then.
1: Yes.
0: And Paul was her boyfriend.
1: Yes.
0: The Beatles had a home in London for when they were there, but Paul found it too chaotic. He must have moved in very early in the Beatles' career, because if he and John hadn't yet written I Want to Hold Your Hand, that had to be pretty early.
1: That's a good point. Yes, that's correct. I'm very bad at dates, as I told you, but yes, that would certainly would be true.
0: So watching Paul's fame, what did it teach you about what it means to be famous? Because you were on the verge of becoming famous yourself.
1: It's a good question. I don't really know I learned anything about becoming famous, and certainly nobody was famous in a way that compared to the Beatles in any sense. But certainly, when we got to America, there's no question the template for the famous British Invasion member had been sort of set by the Beatles, and that all the girls who chased you around the streets and stuff, which they did, were following what they'd seen in the Beatles movie and how they knew everyone reacted to the Beatles. The screaming reached fever pitch, and we were lucky to be sort of part of that whole madness. And it was a thrilling time.
0: Did you always feel lucky that girls were chasing after the band and that they were screaming probably so loud they couldn't actually hear the music that you were playing, and you might not have been able to hear Gordon when you were singing with him on stage?
1: So yes, that was very annoying. That was true. I mean, it was certainly one of the downsides of the technology of that era. Monitors hadn't been invented yet at all.
0: Oh, you had no monitors.
1: No monitors at all, let alone the fancy in-ears that we all have today. So we couldn't hear ourselves at all. I mean, Ringo, I remember, did an interview explaining that he knew where he was on the song by watching the backs of Paul and John. He could tell from their movements which bit of the song they were in, but you couldn't hear anything. Between the screaming and the technological setbacks, it was guesswork.
0: It must have been strange for you from, you know, going to a guy who was playing, you know, like small clubs.
1: Yes.
0: To suddenly having a number one record, touring America, getting on the Ed Sullivan Show. It's like an extreme jump.
1: It was indeed. I mean, I often say that, you know, there was a comparison between, at one point, you know, I remember when I was, before I'd even made the record, I was at university reading philosophy at London University and bicycling home from school four in the afternoon in the dark and the rain very often if it was a British winter. And only less than a year later, I think, I was instead driving down Sunset Boulevard in the broad sunshine in a rented Mustang being recognized by beautiful women. And at that point, I kind of went, this isn't a substantial improvement, you know. I think this is better. So I made the decision to quit university, of course, and take up this pop stuff full time.
0: Did it change your self-image to have women chasing after you?
1: No, but it's fun. That's for sure. It changed my self-image. Did I suddenly feel suave and grown up and manly? I don't think so. I think my insecurities remained intact, but it was certainly amusing.
0: So you loved American jazz, folk music, rock and roll.
1: Yes.
0: And suddenly you go to America and everybody's really, really absorbed in the British invasion. Americans were in love with British bands. Was that incomprehensible to you?
1: It was a surprise. I mean, because that's the whole miracle of the British invasion. That we loved all this music, you know, as you said, folk music and jazz. And I was a big jazz fan. And it just was extraordinary. And then we learned all this music, R&B and the Everly Brothers in our case and so on, and decided who we should emulate among the stars of American music. And then the miracle is that we somehow learned it all and tweaked it slightly and sold it all back to you. It was a remarkable achievement from a business point of view, I suppose.
0: I want to mention another connection between your family and the Beatles, which is your mother was a professional oboe player. She performed with symphonies and taught oboe at the Royal Academy of Music, also taught private lessons, and one of her private students was George Martin, who later became the Beatles' producer. I don't think he was producing them yet. Am I right about that?
1: That's right, yeah. I don't think so. No, I think that's correct. Yeah, it was an extraordinary coincidence. So by the time my mother was introduced to George Martin as her daughter's boyfriend's record producer, she was like, oh, it's George, you know. She had given him private lessons to, because he was concerned about passing his exams at the Guildhall School of Music. And he had to, oboe was his second instrument, and he required some further training, evidently. But presumably it was successful.
0: In the 60s, while you were performing and recording with Gordon, your singing partner, you also became the co-owner of a bookstore and an art gallery that were part of London's underground culture of the time. So the gallery that you co-owned is where John and Yoko met during a period when the gallery was exhibiting her work. Were you there when they met?
1: I was there when John showed up, but I can't remember. I wasn't actually the person who introduced him or anything. But John came in his Mini Cooper with a chauffeur. And yeah, I mean, it was John Dunbar who ran the art half of the Indica operation. And he'd seen Yoko or talked to Yoko or something. And that's, he suggested that Yoko would be a good person to be, you know, exhibited in our gallery, which she was indeed. And I certainly saw John there at one point. But I don't think I was the person who actually physically introduced them.
0: So the gallery...
1: Even though sometimes I get blamed for it in that context.
0: But that gallery was the place that the whole controversy started about whether Yoko broke up the Beatles.
1: Well, exactly. I mean, it's funny because I tell the story as part of my stage show, which is a bit half stories, half music. When I tell that story, I get such wildly different reactions at different days. Because sometimes it's you know, what a sweet love story. Other times it's kind of, I don't know. And then finally, one time that only this happened, as soon as I told the story, somebody jumped up to their feet and said, it was you! You broke up the Beatles! And I had to say, no, I didn't. You know, because I didn't.
0: not your fault. You were
1: not my fault. Exactly. Exactly so.
3: 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The new documentary about him is called Everywhere Man. We'll hear more of their conversation after a break. I'm Tanya Mosley, and this is Fresh Air Weekend.
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10: 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And so, of course, me and my blind guitar player were like, what does this card say? 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
3: This is Fresh Air Weekend. I'm Tanya Mosley. Let's get back to Terry's interview with record producer Peter Asher. Americans first knew him as half of the 60s British invasion band Peter and Gordon. Their hits included A World Without Love, Nobody I Know, and I Go to Pieces. Asher went on to become a Grammy-winning record producer. His first two enduring music relationships were with James Taylor and Linda Ronstadt.
0: So in terms of your music life, you went through a transitional time in the late 60s. Gordon Waller, your singing partner, decided he wanted to go solo.
1: Yep.
0: And you knew that you wanted to produce recordings.
1: I did. But the minute I went into the recording studio and figured out what producers did, I thought this would be so cool. You know, I love the idea of being able to influence the arrangement and mix and sound and identity, musical identity of a song.
0: Before you had produced any record, you became the first A&R man for the Beatles' new Apple record label. A&R yes. stands for Artists and Repertoire. Describe what your job was.
1: Well, Apple took this very bold step of actually soliciting tapes, because normally there's kind of no unsolicited material was supposed to be sent in to most major record companies. But we actually took ads going, you know, send your tapes to Apple Records, and God, did they ever. We got giant mailbags full of tapes. And the sad thing was they mostly were not any good. And not just that, it'd be weird stuff. Like somebody sends in 100 pages of lyrics that they know John Lennon is anxiously awaiting to write music for and things like that. You'd suddenly realize there's an awful lot of odd people out there who think they should need to be signed to Apple Records. But eventually, of course, we did find a few good people, but usually not, sadly, through the unsolicited tapes. They usually came through connections or friends or coincidences, like me meeting James and things like that.
0: Well, the first person you signed was James Taylor, and you did not find yes. him in the slush pile. How did
1: Correct.
0: You find him?
1: Well, when Gordon and I played America, we were supplied backup bands kind of locally. There'd be some promoter in, say, the Midwest or something would find a band to back you up, and usually would just find an out-of-work local group who would do it for cheap. And so the quality of those bands varied enormously. But one band that I actually liked that came to us in that manner was a band called the King Bees. And one of the King Bees was a guitar player called Danny Korchmar. And Danny and I became great friends. We remain great friends to this day. He's a brilliant guitar player and a remarkable man. And then subsequently, Danny was in a band with his childhood friend, James Taylor. And that band was called The Flying Machine, and it suffered all the vicissitudes that living in New York could convey. And, you know, there were drug problems and money problems and food problems and all this other stuff going on. So finally, that band broke up. James decided to go to London. And when Danny found this out, he said to James, you should look at my friend Peter Asher. He's okay. So that's how I got my phone rang. And this guy aunt said, you know, very sort of cultured, slightly southern accent, that explained that he was friend of Cooch's. And I said, great, you know, if you're in London, come over. I mean, come and visit. So he came to dinner the following evening, and he'd already made a demo tape the previous week. And he played me a couple of songs on the tape, and I was completely blown away. And then he picked up my guitar, which was leaning in the corner of the room, and played me something live. And I couldn't believe it. I thought his guitar playing was exceptional, his singing was exceptional, and the songs were brilliant.
0: One of my favorite James Taylor recordings is Fire and Rain from his second album, Sweet Baby James, which, of course, he produced. And it's a song about a friend who died by suicide. Did he tell you the story behind the song?
1: A little bit. I mean, he's told it publicly. I mean, Suzanne was a friend who had killed herself, and I think people didn't want to tell him or something. So there was some delay in him actually getting the information. And of course, there's the thing about flying machines in pieces on the ground, and it's been much misinterpreted, and people think it relates to a plane crash, and it doesn't at all. The flying machine was the band, as I explained before, that he was in with Cooch that broke up. So that was the flying machine in pieces on the ground.
0: So I want to play Fire and Rain, which was recorded in 1970. And I want our listeners to know that it's Carole King on piano. And
1: yes.
0: after we hear this, you can explain why and how you got her to play.

0: Okay, so how did you get Carole King to play piano on that, and why?
1: Well, actually, Danny Kochmar is a key figure yet again in this story, because when I came out to L.A., I wanted to put together a little band to play on the whole track, and because I wanted to keep it much simpler than the preceding album had been, and to make sure that every song was based entirely around the arrangement that was sort of self-contained in his guitar playing and his singing. And I found a drummer called Russ Kunkel, and Danny Kochmar himself was going to play guitar, obviously. And then I was trying to choose a piano player. And I'd heard some of Carole King's demos. I already was a huge fan of hers. Goffin and King wrote so many of my favorite songs. Of course, you know, Will You Still Love Me Tomorrow being the first one when she was 18 that was number one all over the place. And that went on to do, you know, Natural Woman and I'm Into Something Good and Up on the Roof. And I loved Carole King's piano playing specifically because it was very much an accompanist's kind of piano playing. Not flashy, not complicated, but just right, sort of singer-songwriter piano. So I got to meet Carole through Danny Kochmar. I then asked Carole if she would consider playing on this James Taylor album that we were about to make. I said I would need you for about 5 days. I love your playing. I think you and James would sound great together. And she said, maybe. And she didn't know who James was. So I invited her over to my house where James was staying at this point. And she sat down next to James at the piano bench. James played his guitar and she started playing piano. I suggested they just sit and start playing. And it worked perfectly. I thought her piano playing was exactly what I had in mind. And James loved her too. And of course, he was a Carole fan already. And so we sort of booked Carole, as it were, as a studio musician for the next 5 days. And that was when we recorded every track on Sweet Baby James. And if you look, you'll see that Carole King is credited on piano on every one of them.
0: And that's how Carole King and James Taylor became friends and collaborators.
1: Yes, exactly so.
0: I want to thank you so much for talking with us. The film is fascinating. The documentary about you called Everywhere Man. And I wish you good health and continued performances and producing.
1: Thank you very much indeed.
2: 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Netflix is presenting a new version of Little House on the Prairie based on the popular series of books by Laura Ingalls Wilder. All 8 episodes of season 1 are available to stream, and Netflix has already ordered a season 2. Our TV critic David Bianculli has some thoughts about this new remake and about the original NBC series from 1974 as well. Here is his review.
3: When Laura Ingalls Wilder started writing her Little House on the Prairie book series in the early 1930s, it was as a fond salute to her own childhood memories. Laura was born shortly after the Civil War in 1867 in the very log cabin she describes in her first book, Little House in the Big Woods. That book and her later ones detailed the joys, the difficulties, and the hard work involved in pioneer life, as seen and told from the perspective of a precocious young girl. Laura loved her ma and pa and her siblings, but she observed them all carefully and perceptively. She was to Little House on the Prairie what John Boy was to the Waltons, another nostalgic family TV series set during an earlier time, in that case, the Depression. The characters of both John Boy and Laura displayed a gift for writing early on and narrated their family's stories. When Michael Landon, after spending years as Little Joe on Bonanza, brought Little House on the Prairie to NBC in the 1970s, he cast himself as the patriarch, Pa Ingalls. But the storytelling, as in the books, belonged to Little Laura, played in that series by a young Melissa Gilbert.
4: If I had a remembrance book, I would mark down how it was when we left our little house in the big woods to go west to Indian Territory.
3: That Little House series was very popular and ran from 1974 to 1983. Especially in the early episodes, it was faithful to the original books and characters. When an Osage Indian chief came by the Ingalls cabin, Pa invited him in for a sit and a smoke. Ma was frightened, as was Laura's elder sister, and was relieved when he left. But Laura was charmed and sympathetic to his tribe's plight. What Laura says in that 1974 premiere may sound like liberal Hollywood rewriting, but the empathic dialogue, like much of the TV series, came straight from the original books.
5: Thank goodness he's gone.
6: Why? I thought it was kind of nice.
5: Poor Indian.
6: Yeah, I wouldn't be upset about it. A few months from now, there won't be an Indian left in the territory.
7: But why not, Pa?
6: Government's gonna make a move, half pint.
7: Move where?
6: West, I guess.
8: I'm glad.
7: I'm not. Does old Dr. Shane have to go too, even though he's a chief?
6: Yeah, I'm afraid so.
7: It's not fair. They were here first.
3: The new incarnation of Little House on the Prairie is created for TV by Rebecca Sonnenschein. Her writing credits include Housemaid and episodes of the TV series The Boys and The Vampire Diaries. She and the show's other writers, as well as the directors, take some liberties with their new version. They introduce an entire family of Osage characters, for example, to present another set of family dynamics. One thing they don't mess with, though, is Laura as the central voice. She's played here by Alice Halsey, whom you may remember as the brilliant daughter on Lessons in Chemistry. And her performance is the show's very best, a show that starts, as before, with Laura's opening narration.
9: Once upon a time, Pa and Ma and Mary and Laura left their house in the big woods of Wisconsin. Ma was sad to leave her life behind, but Pa said it was getting too crowded and we needed a fresh start in the West. Every day, the horses traveled as far as they could, and Pa and Ma made camp in a new place.
3: Warren Christie is another standout. He plays John Edwards, a Civil War veteran and sometimes drunken loner who agrees to help the Ingalls build their log cabin before winter sets in. Charles, that's Pa to Laura, likes him, but Caroline, that's Ma, fears him as much as she does the Osage and sends him away. Luke Bracey plays Pa, and Crosby Fitzgerald plays Caroline.
10: He's not coming back.
11: What?
10: He was drinking here at our home. He said he didn't do it while you worked, but I didn't believe him.
11: What'd you say?
10: I told him not to come back until he didn't need something to chase the sheep.
11: It doesn't work like that. You don't just snap your fingers and make it go away. His wife is gone. His girls are gone. He got chewed up and spit out by the godforsaken war.
10: You knew. You knew and you didn't say anything?
11: Caroline, we are alone at sea. We don't have room for this obsession with virtue.
10: It's not virtue. I don't want to lose my family
11: again. We can't finish this house without it.
3: Their argument is intense. But as filmed, there's something off about it. Like many other scenes in this new Little House on the Prairie, it's shot by handheld cameras in extreme close-up and calls too much attention to itself. Also, some of the dramatic plot points that work so well in the books and in the NBC series are less effective here because they're not established or presented as well. The familiar title of Little House on the Prairie may bring lots of viewers to this new version, but I can't say it really resonates, except for the performances of Alice Halsey as Laura and Warren Christie as Mr. Edwards. But I will say that the entire original series of Little House on the Prairie is available to stream on Peacock, and when I dove back in there to refresh my memory, that series really did resonate.
2: 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Coming up, we hear from romance novelist Kennedy Ryan. Her characters are the people romance has often left at the margins. Black and Indigenous, queer women, people living with disabilities. 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
19: This is Fresh Air Weekend. I'm Tanya Mosley. Say the words romance novel and watch what happens. Some people light up, others roll their eyes. Almost nobody is neutral. It's the best-selling fiction in the world, outselling mysteries and thrillers, and yet it's still the genre people feel they have to defend or apologize for. I've always wanted to know, what makes a writer choose a genre that has historically been shunned by critics in mainstream publishing? My guest today, Kennedy Ryan, is one of those writers, and in some ways her path is typical of the field. For one, Kennedy Ryan isn't her real name. Many romance writers use pen names. She didn't get her first publishing deal until 40, which is also common. 45 is the average age of the genre's most successful writers. Kennedy Ryan's love for romance began in middle school when she'd sneak the books past her mom, who was a preacher. She came back to it after building a career in journalism and autism advocacy. Her characters are the people romance often leaves at the margins. Black and indigenous, queer women, people living with disabilities, navigating ambition, caregiving, and grief. Ryan builds them the way she once built news stories, by going out and interviewing real people first. Ryan is the first Black writer to win romance's highest honor, the Romance Writers of America Award, known as the RITA. Her best-selling novel, Before I Let Go, is being adapted for Peacock, and her latest book, Score, follows two former college sweethearts reunited while making a film about the Harlem Renaissance. Kennedy Ryan, welcome to Fresh Air.
20: Thank you for having me. I'm glad to be here.
19: The paradox is really interesting to me because millions of people read fiction, but people are so drawn to romance. Romance outsells every other kind of fiction, but critics have been kind of condescending about it for hundreds of years. You looked at romance and decided this is where you want to go. This, you want to go all in. What was it about romance for you?
20: Yeah, I think, like you said, I was young when I first discovered romance. I think it was one of my first introductions to seeing what relationships looked like, besides obviously the one that was in my house, which was very healthy, fortunately, with my mom and my dad. But I liked, I think, the escape of it, too. I mean, I was only in the eighth grade, but I liked being transported kind of to another world. And there was a glamour to it, especially then. So this is like the heyday of the Bodice Rippers and Harlequin Presents. And so it was usually a very glamorous kind of setting. And I was living in rural North Carolina with like deer on my front porch, you know. So the glamour of it, I think, really drew me. And just this idea that you could be in another world, and also that just kind of seeing women especially loved and esteemed and at the center of something. I was a voracious voracious reader, so I was reading a lot of things. But romance quickly became my favorite. I left it a little bit after high school. But in my 30s, I came back because it was an escape. And I think it was a reflection of a lot of hopes and dreams and desires and needs. And I think that's what draws a lot of people to it.
0: Your latest novel, Score, it follows two former college sweethearts who broke up badly a decade before, and they're kind of thrown back together, making a film about the Harlem Renaissance. And Verity is the main woman character, and she's mm-hmm. a screenwriter. She also has bipolar disorder. And yeah. I don't think I've ever read a book about love and desire from the point of view of a person with a mental illness. How yeah. did you come to decide to give your character this type of backstory?
20: I am interested in writing the stories of people who don't typically see themselves at the center of cultural narrative. And, you know, what I mean by that is usually it's not the, it has been the Black girl, the fat girl, the sick girl, the disabled girl. She was the sidekick. She was a secondary or a tertiary character, but she certainly wasn't at the very center. And she wasn't the one who was getting the happily ever after. And I want to take those identities and those experiences and those communities that have been on the periphery of cultural narrative and set them firmly at the center. This is the second book in the series. The first book was a heroine who has lupus. You're not reading a lot about, I mean, not that it doesn't happen at all, but there aren't a lot of romance novels that are focused on women who are navigating lupus, you know, and now
0: yet,
20: women.
0: There are a lot of women who,
20: yes,
0: particularly Black women who suffer from lupus. It's one highest autoimmune diseases. So you've done a lot of research here mm-hmm. and really yeah. trying yeah. to figure out not only your audience, but the realities of your audience.
20: Yeah, for sure. And I think a big part of this series and a lot of what I write is there's someone for whom you're not too much. And what I mean by that is we all hope that there is someone who's going to love us through hard times, through bad times, through difficult situations. You know, in Real, the book before this book, one of the series where the heroine has lupus, she's going through a flare, you know, and she's self-conscious because she has lesions and she has bald spots. And her body, she is in a battle. And yet this romantic partner, he's impervious of all of that. Like, he's like, I love you. I'm here for you. I'm going to stand by you. You just be surprised at all of the emails and messages and DMs that I get from women who are living with chronic illnesses who are incredibly moved by that, because that is their hope. You know, their hope is that there is someone in real life who will love them that way, you know, even given difficult circumstances that they're navigating in real life. And I want that. You asked, you know, about romance. Romance to me is the genre of hope, and it's the genre of joy. And people sometimes talk about the happily ever after being quote unquote predictable. But every genre has its, these are the boundaries of the genre. These are the things that you can expect from the genre. And it's just that with, you know, romance, it's a happily ever after. Me, especially writing Black and brown and queer and chronically ill and fat people, like when I am writing those identities, that in the real world, a lot of times our outcomes are compromised. A lot of times our outcomes are not as good as other groups. I can create a world where we are guaranteed joy.
0: I want to go back to your childhood for a moment. You growing up in a small town in North Carolina. When you say small, how small are we talking?
20: It was so small that like it would had a phone number for one town. We had a P.O. box. No, a route. We had a route for our mailing address. And I went to school for another town. Like, it was in between small towns. Basically, this is a strip of land that my grandfather owned. And like, as far as the eye could see, it was just farmland that he owned. And he sold off all of these plots of land to put his kids, I think it's 12 of them. My dad will kill me because I get it wrong, but put all of his kids through college. And he kept a plot of land for each each of them. And that was our community. So you're talking about basically community of my family. It's my uncle living to the left, and it's my uncle living to the right, and it's my uncle, you know, living in front of me who's raising hogs, and on a Christmas morning brings us a little white cheesecloth bag with slaughtered, you know, sausage. It's pear and peach trees in my backyard. It's, you know, a grapevine. It's cherry trees. It's a garden. My dad coming straight home from work, going straight to like pull collard greens and string beans. I am a country girl, you know.
1: Through and through. It sounds
20: through
1: like
20: through.
1: It.
20: Yes. Through and through. Yes.
1: Your dad was also a college administrator.
20: Yeah.
1: For several HBCUs, historically Black colleges. It's interesting because they feature prominently in many of your books. They're often right. HBCUs are there. Mm-hmm. He was an academic and your mother a preacher.
20: Yes. Yes. Well, I mean, and my mom had a full-time job. She was a dental hygienist, but she also was a preacher. And then later on, that's what she did full-time. And now they're both preachers. Now they have a church together. But yeah, so, I mean, I grew up, my dad is such a huge part of why I love language. You know, he has two master's degrees and a doctorate. But my mom is the one who really fostered my love of reading because she's a big reader. And I'm the classic, you know, before we had screens, you know, with the flashlight under the covers, reading well into the night. So they're amazing. They're a huge shaping force.
1: That famous story that you tell all the time is about your mother saying, oh, no, you cannot read these types of novels. But do you remember what you were reading and what she caught you reading?
20: You know, and it wasn't even a caught because I didn't know that she would object. I don't remember the specific title, but it was a historical romance, you know, and it's got like a woman on the cover with her breast spilling over the bodice and, you know, a half naked man. And I'm like, look, Mom, you know, I was just like, I love this. And my mother
1: back in the day, they used to have them at along the grocery store checkout.
20: Yes. Yes, absolutely. And I was at the library was like one of my favorite places in the world. And it's not like it was this expansive library and it was this huge selection, but I loved it. You know, it's where I first read Jane Eyre. It's where I first read, you know, all of the classics and Toni Morrison. And, you know, like that's where I kind of discovered my love for language and for reading. And then one day I was like, for the bodice and, you know, a half naked man. And I'm like, look, Mom, you know, I was just like, I love this. And my mother
1: was. And back in the day, they used to have them along the grocery store checkout.
20: Yes. Yes, absolutely. And I was at the library was like one of my favorite places in the world. And it's not like it was this expansive library and it was this huge selection, but I loved it. You know, it's where I first read Jane Eyre. It's where I first read, you know, all of the classics and Toni Morrison. And, you know, like that's where I kind of discovered my love for language and for reading. And then one day I was like, I think I was in the eighth grade. And one of my classmates

0: that's where I kind of discovered my love for language and for reading. And then one day I was like, I was in the eighth grade and one of my classmates handed me one of the like historical romances. That's how I came into it, was she handed it to me because she loved it. And I took it home and started reading them. And I didn't even think to like hide it from my mom. I told her about it, or she saw me with it and she was horrified, you know? And then she was like, you are not allowed to read them. You know, with distance from it, I understand why she was monitoring what I, what I ingested. I completely understand that because we now have parental controls and all of those things. But as an eighth grader, you're just like, I'm going to do what I want to do. I'm going to sneak around and do it if you tell me that I can't do it. So, But it's a funny story for us now because I did not tell her until I was in my 30s that I had hidden all those romance novels from her. She thought I had stopped reading them. So
1: because after she told you to stop, you continued and then just collected them. So many that you kind of had a little stockpile in the closet.
0: Oh, yeah.
1: Or something
0: in my
1: like
0: closet.
1: That.
0: Oh, yeah. Hundreds and hundreds of romance novels like hidden at the back of my closet behind clothes. And it was like literally in my 30s when I was like, you know, when you told me to stop reading romance novels, I didn't. You know,
1: I want to go to a very, very important pivotal moment in your life that really changed things for you. It was before you started writing fiction. Your son, you have one son, he was diagnosed with autism, 2 years old. And the very next day, your husband loses his job.
0: Yeah.
1: Take me to that week.
0: Oh, one of the toughest weeks of my life. I think because my son is now 25 and 23 years ago, like the landscape for autism was very different than it is now. Like we didn't have a lot of the solutions. We didn't have a lot of the supports, the waivers, the financial supports, insurance. Everything was considered experimental. So you're paying out of pocket for everything. And then I think there was just a lot we didn't know. Like literally when the doctor diagnosed my son, he told me that told my husband to give me time to grieve. That's the word he used. And he said, you know, motherhood is going to be just so different than what she thought it would be. And it has been very different than I thought it would be. I think, you know, autism is a spectrum and it looks different for different people. And my son is very impacted. Even at 25, he's still only partially verbal. He kind of works at his own time. You know, there are certain benchmarks that I thought he would reach when he was 10 that he still hasn't reached or that he reached much later. One of the things that I think that this journey has taught me is not to compare myself, my son, our life to anyone else's.
1: Things got really dark. You're in this moment. The healthcare system has not really caught up to what it needs to for you as a mother. And the financial impact was just, it was a lot for you in that time.
0: Yeah.
1: Instead of only surviving it, though, you built this advocacy group, then a therapy group for couples going through it. And Kennedy, I just always marvel at people who build the thing they need when they have the least amount of resources or power. Mm-hmm. Yeah. And when did you realize you'd have to build the thing that didn't exist in order for you to actually survive?
0: Yeah, I think it kind of a lot of times came down to, am I going to pay for therapy or am I going to pay my light bill? And I was like, we shouldn't have to make these decisions. My husband and both of our cars were repossessed. We woke up one morning, the cars were gone. We had to do a short sale on our house. We didn't have food sometimes. It taught me a lot about community too. People just kind of rallying around us and making sure that our family had what we needed. And I just kind of said to the Lord one day, like when I'm praying, I'm meditating and I'm like, I just don't want anybody else to go through this. Like, I don't want anybody else to have to make these decisions. These are impossible decisions. And I decided to start a foundation. I did not have a lot of money. Like, I was not in a place where people would think, oh, you should start a foundation. I was like, I need help too. But I examined the gaps. People are only getting speech and OT in school. And when it's summer, a lot of those

0: those kids weren't getting those services anymore. So I raised money so that we could supplement and that we could pay for that. And then we had a lot of couples were experiencing marital strain, whether it's at the very beginning or people who have been in this a really, really long time and are worn down. We started doing marriage retreats. We also started paying for couples therapy. And then I thought about, gosh, if it's this hard for me and I have a partner, how hard is it for people who are single parents? And then we started programming that was specifically targeting single parents and their entire family, like all of their children. So for me, it was just kind of like a reflection of the gaps that I was seeing.
1: So you're going through all of that. And like, what was it like at night? Then you're sitting at a computer and then writing romance. Is that how it worked or how?
0: Yeah. You're like, how did we get here? My husband found a job and it took him away a lot at night. And so it was just me and my son. And this is when he was younger. And a lot of kids who are on the spectrum are fascinated with water. And my son was so fixated on water. He and I would go to this river because we lived in Atlanta at the time. We lived in Atlanta for 20 years. You know, that's kind of home to us for the most part. I would take him to this river in Atlanta every evening and he would frolic, you know. And as I was sitting there, this community built around a river called Rivermont just started kind of in my imagination. And it became the centerpiece for the first series that I ever wrote called the Bennett series. That just sitting on the riverbank every night, watching my son play in the water, I just started dreaming about this imaginary place called Rivermont and this family and, you know, it became four books, you know.
1: Kennedy Ryan, thank you so much for this conversation.
0: Oh, thank you. Thank you for having me.
1: Romance novelist Kennedy Ryan. She's the first Black author to win the Rita, romance's highest honor, and she's published more than 20 novels in just over a decade. Her latest novel is called Score. Fresh Air Weekend is produced by Teresa Madden. Fresh Air's executive producer is Sam Brigger. Our technical director and engineer is Audrey Bentham. Our engineer this week is Adam Staniszewski. Our digital media producer is Molly C.B. Nesper. With Terry Gross, I'm Tanya Mosley.
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7: 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I'm Jen Largis. 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
7: Need a new carpet? 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
10: Live from NPR News in Washington, I'm Louise Schiavone. President Trump has threatened more strikes on Iran in response to what he says are threats to assassinate him. But as NPR's Emily Fang reports, both Iran and the U.S. say they are also open to resuming peace talks.
11: Trump wrote on Truth Social that, quote, 1,000 missiles are locked and loaded and aimed at Iran should Iran try to act on what he says are threats to assassinate him in, quote, many corners of the globe. But in a separate earlier post, the president also wrote that the U.S. had agreed to resume talks with Iran. This week, the U.S. launched strikes on dozens of sites across Iran after accusing Tehran of attacking ships in the Strait of Hormuz. The U.S. has been pushing Iran to declare the strait open. Iran's foreign ministry spokesperson blamed the U.S. for the recent escalation, saying it was the U.S. who violated a ceasefire first and that breaching commitments was an American, quote, habit. Emily Fang, NPR News.
10: In Washington, a sweeping housing affordability bill became law overnight without a presidential veto or signature. The National Weather Service says a dangerous heat wave will settle in this weekend over parts of Utah, Colorado, Idaho, Montana, and the Dakotas. Forecasters say temperatures will be 100 and above, and there's a solid chance that heat records will be broken. Best advice, says the Weather Service, is to stay inside with air conditioning if possible, when outside lightweight, light-colored clothes and plenty of water are recommended. In California, there were evacuation orders and warnings in place on Friday as the Summit Fire grew to around 2,700 acres. Firefighters have launched a massive air and ground attack on the fast-moving blaze. Drew Everett lives in Apple Valley, and he's been watching it move.
12: Definitely have seen it start down low, and we've seen it work its way up the mountain, and it looks like it's kind of cresting over this ridge right now.
10: The fire erupted in a sparsely populated area of Los Angeles County around 45 miles northeast of L.A. The American Red Cross has opened a shelter at a YMCA. It was a mixed week on Wall Street, as NPR's Scott Horsley reports. Traders mostly shrugged off the renewed fighting in the Strait of Hormuz and the effect on gas prices.
13: Crude oil prices jumped after President Trump declared an end to the U.S. ceasefire with Iran. Bond yields rose, and so did mortgage rates. The average rate on a 30-year home loan is just under 6.5%. The National Association of Realtors says home sales dropped in June, which is ordinarily one of the busiest months for selling. The average sales price of a home jumped to a record high, more than $440,000. The NASDAQ got a boost on Friday when shares of the giant South Korean memory chip maker SK Hynix began trading there for the first time. For the week, the NASDAQ rose 1.75%, the S&P 500 index rose 1.25%, and the Dow Jones Industrial Average fell about 0.4%. Scott Horsley, NPR News, Washington.
10: This is NPR. Apple is suing the artificial intelligence company OpenAI and a top executive alleging they stole trade secrets. The civil suit filed in federal court. NPR's John Ruich reports.
14: Apple is accusing two former employees who went to work for OpenAI of stealing confidential information. One of the two people is OpenAI's chief hardware officer, who leads the company's efforts to develop consumer AI devices. The other worked on sensitive product development programs at Apple before moving to OpenAI. The lawsuit accuses them of illegally accessing Apple computers and files, and it alleges that OpenAI has, at every level and in coordination with business partners, been stealing Apple's trade secrets and confidential information. The two companies had partnered together to fold AI into Apple's Siri, but that fell through, and Apple is now working with Google to improve the digital assistant. OpenAI did not respond to an NPR request for comment. John Ruich, NPR News.
10: The New York Times is reporting that the Trump administration has issued subpoenas to several of its reporters in connection with the story about the president's travel out of Turkey. The paper reported that, citing security concerns, the Secret Service had recommended that Trump not fly out of the NATO summit on the new Air Force One, an aircraft gifted to the president by Qatar. An older U.S.-built Air Force One was used instead. The New York Times says the subpoenas seek to force the reporters to testify before a federal grand jury in Manhattan on Wednesday. President Trump has said the change in planes was not due to security concerns. I'm Louise Schiavone, NPR News, Washington.
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7: 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It's This Old House Radio Hour. I'm Jen Largess. So you're locked out of your house and you need a locksmith fast, but the person who answers the phone could be part of a scam that turns a routine lockout into a $1,000 bill. Phil Mortellaro of Greenwich Locksmiths in New York City is here to explain how fake listings and predatory operators are trying to rip you off and how you can avoid becoming their next victim. So Phil, how do these scams work?
16: One of the biggest parts of the scam that you want to avoid is the call center. The call center is sort of the hub of all of these scammer locksmiths. And how it works is it's a lot of different stickers and online ads and all this stuff that point to this one call center. And those call centers are often based overseas to kind of evade regulation and stuff like that. And so what you're going to do, you're going to initially get on the phone with someone who's going to ask you your information, all that. And then they're going to say something like, oh, the technician is going to call you back or something like that. And that's where what is happening is in real time, they are selling your lead to one of these predatory, you know, scammers in their car out there. And they get the little notification on their phone like, ah, here you go. You know, fresh meat right there. Go for it. What's even worse is that person has now paid for your lead. So now they are kind of aggressively trying to recoup that money from you.
7: So what are some red flags when you're dealing with a scammer?
16: I would say the first most important thing is just see how they're treating you. They'll keep calling you. They'll keep texting you. That's just such a no-no. If you get off the phone with someone, that's it. They'll very aggressively do that. So they need to be licensed. You need to ask them if they have a license, if they're willing to show their license at the time. I always have my license on me all the time. It's in my wallet. Most importantly, you need to make sure that they work for a legitimate shop. And a legitimate shop is one that has a storefront that ideally has been around for a while. You want to take that shop's, you know, what Google calls a NAP, a name, address, and phone number, and you want to make sure that that's consistent across the internet, because that's a good way of telling if place is just a pop-up spot or if it's actually been there for a while or if it's a registered business. Call the number that is associated with the shop that has a storefront, because if they have a night guy working, they will be grabbing the calls from their main number.
7: So if someone doesn't have a storefront per se, what is the downside or the danger there?
16: Well, the problem is then you have no idea who this person is. And this is someone who is essentially going to have keys to your home. It's very serious. That's why locksmithing is so serious. It's the ultimate trust. Their objective is to get as much money from you as possible in their visit with you. That's their only objective. Not keeping you safe, not getting you in, just how can I get the most money from this lead? Your safety, anything like that, is not their concern. That's all it should be.
7: What is the difference between hiring a great locksmith versus someone who maybe isn't quite up to par?
16: Well, the most important thing is, if you are locked out, you're going to want your door opened with as little damage as possible. And ideally, no damage. I mean, I rarely drill locks. I'll just kind of open them, but I can't expect everyone to do that. So it's perfectly appropriate to drill. I think that's a very important thing to understand. But when you are drilling as a locksmith, you are drilling a very small hole into where the key goes into to very skillfully open the lock in that manner. Mm-hmm. What is a red flag with this is drilling multiple holes. Okay. No other part of your lock should ever be damaged other than exactly where the keyhole goes into. And after the drilling is done, they should be able to replace that part immediately. Mm. When we drill afterwards, you can't tell that the lock was drilled because we've replaced that very small part of the lock that we drilled open and the rest of it isn't intact. The lock body, meaning like the handles and the plates, that should never be damaged. That's an example of one of these scammers who just start drilling in random places, like literally no understanding of even how these things work.
17: And what is the cost difference between like if someone does it properly and drills that one little hole versus the guy who ruins everything on
16: the
17: door?
16: That's also hilarious because, you know, we charge $250 to do that, which is probably on the higher average side. But, you know, I charge the same price whether I drill it out or I shim it. Because really, it's just the inconvenience of showing up. So whether I'm using one small part, you know, that's a gimmick, you know, to say, oh, all this might, it's not an expensive part. And so, yeah, it's not going to cost you a lot to get it done properly. When the average, what the scammers get, their number is like 1,000. That's what they try to get is like 1,000 per call. And, but even if you get these locks from the hardware store, you know, it's only going to cost you $40 or $50.
17: And is there anywhere to report these scammers?
16: Yeah, I mean, Consumer Affairs is a great one. You know, anytime you report something to Consumer Affairs, they're going to investigate it.
17: Well, Phil, this has been fantastic information. We hope it warns people, and we appreciate you being here.
16: All right. Thank you so much.
17: That was Phil Mortellaro of Greenwich Locksmiths. For more information, go to greenwichlocksmiths.com. 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Or you can leave us a voicemail anytime. 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
18: Hi, good morning.
17: Good morning. And who do we have on the line today?
18: Christine Sirois-Crone, from St. Paul, Minnesota. And I am here with my husband, Steve.
19: Good morning.
17: Hi, Christine and Steve. What's your question today?
18: Well, our question is about the floors in our 122-year-old house. We bought the house 18 years ago, and when we moved in, we noticed a previous owner had installed 4 jack posts in the basement. And in the entire time we've lived here, we've never adjusted those jack posts. The floors are uneven on the first level of our house. Mm-hmm. And I want to know if it's a problem. My husband doesn't think it's a problem.
19: Yeah. The floors are uneven, but I don't know that that's a symptom of any problem with the structure in the house.
17: Got it. So we've got Zach Detmore, general contractor for the show. Zach, are you supposed to adjust those jack posts, or is that that you put them in and you set and forget them?
20: Yeah. So ideally, that's a temporary situation where you have a post that has sort of a screw at the top of it that technically you could adjust up. So there are sort of more permanent versions that you would actually cut to length. But there are hundreds and hundreds and probably thousands of houses around the country that someone puts in one of these posts because they notice some sagging, and then they just leave it there. And the only real thing to be concerned about is really whether the bottom is rusting, because I do see that occasionally when you have water in a basement and the bottom of the post can get a little rusty and corrode. And then it actually needs to be adjusted because it's falling because the corrosion has undermined the base of it. So it's good to look at the bottom of those. But I'm curious, how uneven do the floors feel like? Like if you walk through the house, do you feel like you're, you know, walking on rough seas out on a boat, or does it just feel like a little wonky?
18: Not quite rough seas. The times when I notice it the most is when I'm rearranging furniture and an end table that was perfectly level at one end of the living room suddenly needs a little something under one or two legs to make it level at the other end of the living room.
20: Sure. My typical take on this is most houses sag to the inside. The foundation around the perimeter of the house is really strong. It's stone. It's not moving anywhere. But then you have this large beam that sort of runs under your floor joists, and that tends to sag or not have the appropriate footing, and the inside of the house sort of sags. That's probably what you have going on, and that's totally normal. I really wouldn't be too concerned about it, but I think it might be worth looking at those screw jacks, if that's what you have, and swapping them out for something a little bit more permanent.
18: Yep.
20: And making sure that there's no water getting on the bottom.
17: What is the function of a jack post for people that try using them? When does somebody reach for one of those, and do they need a professional?
20: You reach for them where you're looking for a solution that you can fix in a weekend, in a couple of hours, right? So you can buy this thing. It's adjustable. You really don't need any tools. You can screw it in, and then you can say to yourself, well, that's not going to get any worse because I've put this under it.
17: Okay.
20: And, you know, the technical solution for a lot of these things is, you know, get an engineer involved. The engineer might say there needs to be a concrete footing to sort of distribute the load coming down from the pier. And then you put in what we call a lally column, which is basically a steel post similar to what you have, but the inside of it is full of concrete. So if it ever started to corrode, you would have that compressive force supported by the concrete on the inside. These screw jacks are just put in place typically when maybe a contractor came along and did a poor job, and then a homeowner is sort of picking up the pieces and they're saying, I don't know what the solution is, but I'm going to put this jack under it and that's going to be good enough for now. And it oftentimes it really is good enough for now. And as long as they don't rot out, they can take a lot of weight without sagging. So I would just look at the condition of them and maybe touch base with a contractor to see if swapping them would be better.
18: So when you say, you know, putting in a jack post is good for now, how long is now? Because like I said, we've been here 18 years and we've never adjusted them.
17: It feels like a long now.
20: Yeah, now, right? now could be quite a long now. Now could be longer than I'm alive.
18: Oh, wow. Okay.
20: Yeah.
18: Well, thank you very much for your help. And just to summarize, I think what I'm taking away from here is the sagging floors and the jack posts are probably not a problem, which means my husband was right, which is a problem for me, but I'll deal with that.
20: I think that's 100% correct. The only thing that is in your favor is that a screw jack in itself is not a permanent solution. So although it technically could last forever, it is not what we would consider as professionals a permanent solution. So you're both right. It's not getting worse. He's right.
17: How diplomatic.
20: But it's not done correctly. You're right.
17: How diplomatic of you, Zach.
18: Yeah.
20: I'm just trying
17: to keep the peace. I love it. All right. Christine and Steve, thank you for the call. We appreciate it.
18: Thank you so much.
17: Coming up, we answer more of your home improvement and DIY questions. 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
1: Hi, good morning. This is Kathy Gordon calling from Encinitas, California. Hi, how are you?
7: Hi, Kathy. Good. How are you?
1: I'm doing good.
7: And what's your question today?
1: We live outdoors here in San Diego, and my backyard pool is my favorite feature and the one that requires the most maintenance. Mm-hmm. And I think there's something important that I've missed. There's a poured concrete coping that's begun to show horizontal cracks. And I just need to know if it's something I can improve upon the appearance of and keep from getting any worse.
7: Mm-hmm. Absolutely. Well, we've got This Old House general contractor Zach Detmore and Mason Mark McCullough both on the line right now.
20: I think maybe this is one of those jobs we should go check out in person right
7: now. Yes, exactly. Definitely, of course.
2: Kathy, we're
7: start the private jet.
2: We're on our way. We're on our way. Pina colada for me. I don't know about Zach, but I'll start with that.
20: Well, if you're making one, I'll
2: take one. We'll just do two.
7: Anything with an umbrella, right?
2: Oh, umbrellas. Absolutely. Kathy, a couple things jump out to me right away. Obviously, we're on the East Coast, so we deal with something different, but it's the same. We deal with what we call freeze-thaw situation, and if the prep work under that coping is not done properly, that's when we're going to see a lot of settlement, and we're going to see some horizontal cracking as well. Sometimes it's a settlement issue. I know they pour concrete for the pool. So the pool itself is concrete or gunite, one of the two. And it's usually as you go up the sides of that pool, the wall is going to show you a thickness of usually 12 inches and sometimes even less. So if the coping overrides that foundation thickness, you can see where you'll get that horizontal break. I would think that's the reason, but again, I don't know the construction of the pool for sure. I'm surmising. Mm-hmm. But again, if you've seen one pool, you've seen a million, as they say. So mm-hmm.
20: Everyone says that.
2: Yeah, everybody does. Naturally. That's why I used it. It's easy. It's what they call low-hanging fruit. Thank you very much.
20: Yeah, I have a tattoo of that on my arm, actually.
2: I do, too.
20: It's so common.
2: Well, mine's on my body. I'm not going to say the arm.
7: Don't say where, please.
20: Just, yeah, I was Kathy's say, not ready for
2: you
20: it.
2: No, imagination. You can use your imagination.
20: We would know if we were at Kathy's pool where that tattoo was.
2: Oh, absolutely. Because, yes, I let me just say I always use a European bathing suit. And again, open for interpretation or imagination. But
1: some people call that a bruise.
2: Yes. And Kathy, if you saw my face right now, I'm turning quite red. So just to give you more indication on where my tattoo is. But, yeah. But anyway, how are we going to fix that? So how old is the pool?
1: 18 years.
2: 18 years. So
1: yeah.
2: Has it gotten worse?
1: The cracks have gotten slightly wider.
2: Okay.
1: And I believe they are on the outside of the width of the actual pool structure.
2: So, unfortunately, it might be time to replace the coping because that is... Well, wait a minute, because I'm going to give you another option.
1: Great.
2: There is material, and just for this conversation, I'm going to say hydraulic cement, a very hard cement that can go into that crack. What you would do is make the crack wider, then you would put this hydraulic cement into that crack or whatever material, again, because there are different materials that they use out your way as opposed to my way. Once you do fill the crack and you've fixed it structurally, what you now have is an eyesore aesthetically. The mortar, again, from that coping is really a color that cannot be matched perfectly. To get uniformity back, which is, again, aesthetically pleasing, of course, there are materials that you can coat the coping with and give it that one uniformed look. Option B just might be a more economical way to look at this than you know, trying to change out that entire coping around the pool.
1: Well, thank you so much.
2: Okay, Kathy.
1: I'll get the blender going.
2: All right.
17: Good.
2: Zach, we're still fine. In. Yes.
20: We're awesome. On the way. I'm getting on the plane, going through security right now, Kathy.
1: All right.
17: Thanks for the call.
20: Take care.
1: We'll see you soon. Thank you so much.
17: Call us now to have your home improvement or DIY question answered. 877-864-7460. That's 877-864-7460. Or leave us a voicemail anytime. 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
3: Hi, this is Maria Zlotnick from Reston, Virginia.
17: Hi, Maria. What's your question today?
3: I have a railing system on my deck. I replaced the floorboards with Trex about a few years ago, but the railing system that goes around is rotting, and the spindles or balusters seem to be fine. It's those horizontal planks that run on the top railing and bottom railing that are rotting.
17: Yeah.
3: And I was wondering, can I just replace that, or do you think I have to replace the whole thing?
17: Yeah, well, we've got Jen Wada, landscape contractor for the show, here to help us out.
4: Hey, Maria.
3: Hello, how are you?
4: I have a similar problem on my front porch. And what we did, I actually replaced mine with Trex as well for the decking surface, but still have wood for the balusters. And what we used, we took off the bottom piece and put a different shape of wood so the water shed off differently. So I think it sounds like yours might be rotting from water sitting on it. Did that happen?
3: Yes.
4: So use a different wood with more of like a rounded edge so the water sheets off. And I did use the same balusters and just replaced the top and bottom rails. But the bottom one for mine as well just had the same kind of problem.
17: How hard was it to kind of pull it apart in a way that then you could reuse your balusters?
4: I paid someone to do this, Jen.
17: Actually, Jen Nawada, DIY.
4: Only because I'm like, okay, I am not a carpenter. I should have had you come do this.
17: I would have stopped by.
4: Yeah. But they just had to detach everything. And then, but since the bottom was rotten, it was easier to cut off. But sometimes, I don't know, when you put new and old together, sometimes you want to do the whole thing new, so you're not going to have to down the line. So, but I would have a carpenter come evaluate to see if all your balusters are good and worthy of saving.
3: Yeah, is it? I'm just wondering too. Is it a waste of money to do half of it and not the other half? I live my back deck faces a wooded area. So there's not much sunshine,
4: which is going to bring rot. No sun. Yeah.
3: Yeah.
4: Mm-hmm. Would you entertain the idea of doing a composite system, like a composite railing system, and just it's one and done?
3: Definitely.
4: I, in retrospect, would do that because the wood just doesn't last in shaded areas. Right.
3: Yeah.
4: So it's worth the investment to do the composite, I think, if you could swing it.
3: And the balusters, everything.
4: And I would do everything in one. So then you're one and done forever, kind of.
3: Yeah. Yeah.
4: I know it's not what you want to hear, really. But it's in a couple of years, you're going to have the same problem. What do you think?
17: You could always have a contractor come out and give you a quote, though, and then you can price compare. You know,
4: yes.
17: You could have someone come and say, hey, if we replace this top and bottom piece and we keep your balusters, if they're worth keeping, this is how much it costs. And then, you know, you may have to do it again in 10 years, but at least you have something to compare.
4: Mm-hmm. and keep the mold and mildew off, you know, like clean it every year, because then that's going to invite rot as well. So like in the spring, pressure wash without blasting the paint off or just damaging the wood. So keeping it clean definitely helps as well.
5: Yeah, I guess it's not a project my brother and I should be doing then.
4: Well, you could have a professional come out and if you feel like you're in over your head, then you could pivot to them, but maybe you can do it yourself.
5: All right. Well, I'll give it a try and see what they say. And I appreciate your time.
4: Yeah. Thanks for calling in.
5: All right. You take care.
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6: Hi, this is Courtney from St. John's, Canada.
7: Hi, Courtney. What's your question today?
6: So I guess recently moved into my first home, I guess the first time home buyer, and I've been just trying to fix up a few things around the house and particularly in around my basement. It's unfinished, but I'd like to clean it up and have like a bit of a, you know, polished finish look on it. But I've come to notice that there's some hairline cracks along the concrete floor that generally span the length of the basement. So I'm wondering if you can help me out in finding a way to fill or seal the cracks so the floor has like a complete finished look.
7: Absolutely. So we've got Zach Detmore, general contractor for the show, and the show's painter, Mauro Henrique, both here to help. Zach, how do you know if a basement floor is in good enough condition that you could use it as a finished floor, seal it, paint it, make it look nice?
20: The first question is really, how old is the house and how old is the floor? Because, you know, as the years went by, we got better and better at building cones and making sure our floors were a certain way. So how old is this house? And congratulations on buying your first house. That's really hard.
6: Yeah, thank you. So the house is between like 60 and 70 years old. And yeah, I mean, the cracks too appear to be fairly old as well.
20: Got it. So it's like a gray concrete monolithic, looks pretty good. Something you could walk over. It's not like uneven or sort of flaking up.
6: Yeah. You know, I can use my basin or walk across it and it's not messy or dirty or like broken or anything.
20: Cool. So it may not be a problem. One thing that is almost guaranteed with concrete is that it will move and crack over time. That's one of the reasons when you see sidewalks, why they put those relief joints in them. So basically they're controlling where the cracking happens because we know it is going to happen. But there's actually a pretty fun little repair you can do, and you can buy what's called a concrete foundation crack repair kit. And it's basically some hoses and syringes. And you basically get these plastic ports with you sort of glue to the crack. And then you inject this epoxy into the crack and it sort of fills it up and creates a very good bond. Sometimes it does sort of come up above the concrete and you might need to take a diamond wheel and grind it down. That's really the only part that takes skill, because you need to have the grinder and the diamond wheel. But that's probably what I would do, because if you put anything sort of topically on it, it's really just going to sort of sit at the top of the crack. It's really not going to penetrate in. And if you ever had groundwater, it's not going to necessarily stop it from pushing through that joint. So I would get yourself one of those kits and do a small section. And then if you feel like, oh, I'm getting the hang of this, this is cool, then I would send the whole thing. But it is actually kind of a fun project to do. I enjoy it when I've done it.
7: I love what you consider fun. It's just a fun little Saturday.
2: It always involves a lot of work.
20: You do the prep work and then you just sort of like inject it with like a caulking gun. Sometimes it's like a specialized caulking gun, depending on which kit you get, but it's very satisfying. You're like, I'm pushing this glue in and you can see it traveling, and it's very exciting. I quite enjoy it.
7: Courtney, you're up for like a great weekend project here. It sounds exciting.
20: Yeah.
6: Yeah. Might have to postpone it for the fall, but like, I don't think the house, when the basement was poured, had like the vapor barrier layer. So does that act similarly?
20: So it's only treating the crack itself. So if you have water below the concrete, it can sort of, you know, wick water up through it because it's porous. Whereas if you have a crack and there's water below the slab, it can just push through it and you could have sort of a geyser, for lack of a better word. So it would stop that geyser effect from happening, which I think you would see signs of moisture. You would smell moisture if that was a problem in your basement.
4: So we don't say geyser enough on this show. I feel like we should try harder.
8: Geyser.
20: See, buddy, I struck a deal with someone that has sponsorship. If I could say geyser 10 times in this episode, right, they would pay out.
4: Challenge accepted.
20: So, too done. But it won't give you that whole basement vapor barrier you're talking about. So you would have to opt for something that's on top of the slab if you were trying to recreate that situation, because it's, you know, the ship has sailed to put it under the slab.
6: Yeah, fair enough. And so if I go ahead with this particular fill-in kit, like, can it be painted over so like then my entire basement floor appears as, I guess, one piece?
20: 100% it can.
4: And Mauro, how do you know if your basement floor is like in good enough condition to accept paint without it, you know, having moisture problems or bubbling or something like that?
8: Let's see how dry this basement is. Well, when I bought my house, summertime, we have a lot of rain. I have like 3 feet of water in my basement.
20: Three feet of water? I'd call that more than a lot of moisture, my friend.
8: Oh, yes.
20: That's an in-ground swimming pool.
4: You bought a houseboat.
8: It was like, I thought I hit the big lottery buying the house, but then we fixed. And then the paint, if all cracks are fixed, you can paint the floors.
4: And you're looking for what when you go to the paint store? One that's specific for concrete?
8: Concrete floors. What I like to do, and I've done it, is like a two-part epoxy. Okay, you got the resin and you got the hardening. You mix it up really nice, spread it out. It's a tough surface for you to walk on.
20: And it's two parts, one part paint and then 3 feet of water.
8: 3 feet of water. Oh, you need a little water to thin down the paint a little bit. So that comes free. I got plans for that. That was my go-to floors, basement floors. They have tons of paints there out there for interior and exterior. But when you're talking about a place that you're going to stuff things in there, you're going to walk through all the times, I would go with the two-part epoxy, mix it with real, spread it on. It's thick and it's durable. And it's really easy to clean.
20: And then one thing you can check before you paint is you can just tape a piece of plastic to the floor and then leave it there for maybe a week. And if you see condensation forming inside the plastic that's on the floor, that's telling you there is moisture and vapor movement through that slab. And then you may want to mitigate that before painting. So at least you'd have that sign, and try and do that at a wet time of year, not a dry time of year. So you don't have a Mauro experience.
6: Okay, cool. Oh. Yeah, I'll try and avoid that one.
8: Well, and a little bit of water is a headache anyways.
20: Yeah, a little water never hurt anyone. Yeah. All right, well, it sounds like you got this. So thank you so much for calling.
6: No, thanks for your time.
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17: 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It's This Old House Radio Hour. I'm Jen Largis. Coming up, not all carpet is created equal. We explain what really matters and what salespeople don't always tell you. But first, we head to Los Angeles, where filmmaker Adam Rehmeyer revisits a rundown hillside cabin with panoramic views and a roof that barely kept out the rain. But somehow, it became the perfect place to chase a Hollywood dream.
10: Hi, I'm Adam Rehmeyer. I'm a writer-director, and this is my old house. Not too far from the Hollywood Bowl, there's a really beautiful mansion. And there's a little skinny drive right next to the house. You take that up, and I lived in a little tiny guest house that had been rumored to be Billy Wilder's writing cabin. I like to think that because it was an extremely creative wellspring for me. There's no way to stand in front of the house. It's built into the side of the hill. So the only view you could get to see the whole spread would be kind of a bird's eye view above the house, standing at the top of a long staircase that went down maybe 100 steps. It was like a disaster of carpentry, and then there were all these add-ons to it. And the add-ons, they were like plywood ceilings. It leaked. Whenever there'd be a strong El Nino year, it would just be horrible. Damp and wet and mildewy and moldy. And I remember ripping the carpet out so many times to, like, get everything dry. It was horrible. It probably took years off my life. The landlords used to bring out the gigantic tarps in the rainy season, and they would put them around the house and on top of it to just, like, try to direct the water elsewhere, because this thing is going to take a tumble down the side of the hill at some point here. As you walk down the steps, you stepped onto a little wooden porch that creaked as soon as your foot touched it. You opened the front door, and there was a little alcove and a desk set up against the window. Very small bedroom. That was the original part of the cabin. There was a bathroom built onto it that didn't match anything in the place. That was concrete floors and a wooden shack, basically. It was rustic. Then there was the add-on kitchen. The only source of heat in the whole house was a little heater that went basically right out the window. And then there was an add-on kind of living room. At one point, me and two friends built a deck for this home. For many years before the deck was built, there were just two pallets laying outside. I had several friends that were sitting on chairs at a weird angle on one of the pallets, and they just slid off and rolled down the hill, and we had to, like, help them get up. It was a great spot to go out and smoke cigarettes and have a beer and just relax. The deck is still there. It's pretty cool. It's lasted two decades. Escaping the Midwest, getting to LA, the dream was to be in the film industry. I had my computer set up in the kitchen, and I would just output material, whether it was writing or music. I had it set up like a recording studio. I had drums in the living room. I had amplifiers. I had all these things set up and ready to go. So when I'd come home from work, I would be able to record immediately. No kids, no wife, no responsibilities. It was very liberating to come home and have this space up in the hills. I was very inspired there. The neighborhood up at the top was Johnny from the Goo Goo Dolls. He had a place up there. He used it as a recording pad. Kate Walsh lived next to him, the actress from Grey's Anatomy. And then my other neighbor was Damon Martin, who was Chip
9: in Pee-wee's Big Adventure. We're all up on this hill in this weird little nook in the Hollywood Hills. The doors were almost always open in this place. Animals came in, went. It wasn't uncommon for me to forget that both of the doors were open in the house and there would just be a skunk sitting there. One day I found a Gila monster that I stepped over it. I didn't have time to deal with it, so I just left the side door open and I think it found its way out. There was a bobcat that used to come sit on the deck. I was sitting in the living room on the couch relaxing one night, and I was just really still and really quiet. I remember the bobcat just dropped down onto the patio. It was sitting there looking out at the 101. There were deer that were up there. There was a little buck that we called Bucky, and I used to feed him apples all the time. I would go out and put apples on this little cut branch. You wouldn't eat out of your hand, but you could be in the same space as him. It was really cool. I moved away from Los Angeles and living in Michigan currently. Home to me means something different now that I'm married and I have kids, but this type of home meant freedom. It meant freedom to be able to create and do things without any interference from anything. So I look back on this period and it's a very fond memory. In my development as an artist, it was super important to have that period of time in there, this energetic wellspring. I knew it as soon as I was there. That's why I didn't want to leave. None of the neighbors complained about the music. I was left alone up there. And I think that sort of hermetic lifestyle for an artist, I think, is conducive to doing some really fantastic work. And I credit that space with, it was like an idea generator up there. It was this power nexus.
17: That was Adam Rehmeyer. His latest film, Carolina Caroline, is out now from Magnolia Pictures. You're listening to This Old House Radio Hour. I'm Jen Largess. If you're thinking about buying a new carpet, things have changed. Today's options promise everything from lifetime stain protection to allergy-fighting technology, but not all carpets are created equal. Aaron Johnson of Johnson & Sons Flooring in Knoxville, Tennessee, walks you through what you need to know before you buy. So Aaron, we love hardwood flooring options, but when do you think a carpeted floor is the best choice?
14: Honestly, the best time that a carpet makes sense is when warmth, quiet, or comfort is concerned. For example, when people get out of bed in the morning, they don't want to walk onto a cold, hard floor. So even when they buy hardwood, the first thing they do is buy an area rug so they have that warmth underfoot. So bedrooms are really, really popular for carpet. Theater rooms, obviously, for the sound control, because carpet, different than hard surface, it absorbs sound. Carpet in the upstairs is ideal because it really cuts that sound down.
17: But I walk into a home center or a showroom and I do feel like every option starts to sort of blend together and look the same. What do I need to know to start comparing samples?
14: Now, when you look into the showroom and you see these thousands of options, almost every one of those options boils down into one of three main fiber types. And that's triexta fiber, that's a nylon fiber, and it is a polyester fiber. Each one does different things well. Polyester is a naturally stain-resistant fiber. The problem is it's not as strong as the other two fibers, right? The nylon fiber is the exact opposite of a poly fiber. It is extremely strong, but it's porous. So it literally sucks stains in. Probably the biggest innovation in flooring over the last 60 years has been the invention of the triexta fiber. It is the most stain-resistant fiber that's made today. The fiber itself is sealed. It doesn't require any topical treatment. And they're about the same price typically as a nylon fiber. Weight is important up to a certain point. So if you look at a 25-ounce builder carpet, for example, it's all about getting that low price. So they don't use a lot of fiber per square inch, right? So they generally don't last very long. Whereas if you get a carpet that's got 40 ounces or above with a high quality fiber, really, there's no drop off in performance, whether you go from a 40 ounce to a 60 ounce. It's the fiber that makes the most difference in that particular case.
17: They also have different styles to the way the fibers are twisted. Is that right?
14: You have a typical cut pile carpet. All the fibers are cut even across the top of the carpet. It never goes out of style. Generally, they're solid colors. They wear really well. You can see footprints and you can see those vacuum marks. Mm-hmm. And some people love it and some people hate it. So Now they've created some longer strands of fiber. They'll kind of move as you walk on them, so you don't always walk on it the same way. And that's been great for performance. But the other thing that that's done is allowed them to have more colors introduced to that. Not all the fibers are at the exact same height, so it reflects light differently. From a maintenance standpoint, it's really easy for that mom with kids and soccer practice and everything else that can't vacuum as much as she'd like to.
17: I am the demographic.
14: Most of us are. And Berber was really popular for a while. It had a European look. The issue that you got with Berber is because it's a continuous loop construction, if it runs, it pulls just like a sweater. What they have invented now are called LCLs, which are loop cut loops. It prevents zippering like happens with a Berber carpet.
17: Is there anything you steer people towards or away for a very high traffic area, whether it's a main hallway or just a space where you know it's going to get one consistent pattern of traffic?
14: 100%. If someone's got a family and pets and kids, I would generally steer them away from polyfibers just because that is the weakest of all those. And if you've ever been into somebody's house where you've seen it just matted down,
17: yes,
14: 99% of the time it's a polyfiber. You got a couple, they want a really nice, plush, thick carpet. Berber is because it's a continuous loop construction. If it runs, it pulls just like a sweater. What they have invented now are called LCLs, which are loop cut loops. It prevents zippering like happens with a Berber carpet.
17: Is there anything you steer people towards or away for a very high traffic area, whether it's a main hallway or just a space where you know it's going to get one consistent pattern of traffic?
14: 100%. If someone's got a family and pets and kids, I would generally steer them away from polyfibers just because that is the weakest of all those. And if you've ever been into somebody's house where you've seen it just matted down,
17: yes,
14: 99% of the time it's a polyfiber. You got a couple, they want a really nice, plush, thick carpet, and they don't have kids and pets, and they'd do

0: down.
1: Yes.
0: 99% of the time, it's a polyfiber. You got a couple, they want a really nice plush, thick carpet, and they don't have kids and pets, and they do great with a poly. So for some people, it would be absolutely fine, and it would last a great long time. They're actually blending some of these fiber types, which is really good. So you got a polyfiber, which accepts stain and dyes a certain way so you can achieve certain looks. But now when they blend it in with the Trixa fiber, as an example, you're getting the benefits of that Trixa fiber. That's the one saying it's not going to mat and crush down. But because of the blend, now they're able to achieve some new looks with color that they couldn't get before.
1: Okay, so one of the most important things, I think, anyways, this is my personal opinion about carpeting, is the padding underneath it.
0: Well, you're absolutely right with that, because it will make or break your carpet. With like a 4-pound pad, there's just not much there. And so it'll break down faster. And as it breaks down, your carpet will break down faster. So you definitely want to get a good pad. The biggest, thickest one you can get now is generally a 1/2 inch. And now it's the density that makes a difference. So you have a 4-pound, which you might see in some apartments and things like that. Then you go up to a 6-pound, which is very common. It generally will last the life of your carpet. You can go to an 8-pound. And again, that's denser. There's more particles per square inch. And then from there, you get up into some of the premium pads. And your premium pads are generally a urethane, or they're a memory foam based pad that have a water barrier on the top. And that's really key. What happens is the spill goes through the carpet and sits on top of the pad. And so now when you go to clean it, everything pulls back through and you don't have that wicking problem.
1: And when you're looking for installation services, what really distinguishes a good installation versus a great installation?
0: So there's a couple of things when it comes to carpet that are really, really important. Stretch is one of those. So as you put a carpet in, the installers generally use knee kickers, and they should use a power stretcher, and that gives more stretch. You want to stretch it well, because that's going to hold it taut over its life. If it's not got a good stretch on it, it'll start to wrinkle up. And as it wrinkles up and you walk over it, you're going to break the carpet down faster in those areas because it's getting uneven wear. The other really big thing that's important when it comes to installation is your seams. Because seams, naturally, when you fuse two pieces together, can be visible. So what we look at when we go to lay out a house, where the light sources are at. Because if you have a lot of ambient light coming through windows and you lay a seam across it, it's going to be shadowed on one side. You'll notice it more than if you run it with it. When you lay the carpet, everything that's touching has to go the same direction, because there's a grain direction on carpet. So if you quarter turn a piece, that seam will be so visible, it'll look like it's a different color carpet.
1: Now, you mentioned wrinkling. We personally have a wrinkle in our hallway. Is there any way to fix that after it's been there for some time? Or is that just always going to be that way? Asking for a friend named Jen Largess.
0: There is a way to fix that. So hallways are a little bit more tricky than other rooms, because generally what you want to do, if you have a wrinkle in a bedroom, you can put a stretch against over to a wall and pull it away from a seam, mm-hmm. right? But in a hallway, you've got doorways. So generally, if it's bad, what we do is we break those seams at the doorways, and then we'll stretch that out and then re-seam those areas.
1: Ah, interesting.
0: But yeah, it's totally fixable.
1: Good to know. I'll let her know.
0: Yeah, let her know.
1: Well, Aaron, I've got to tell you, this has been the best information, and I really appreciate it. I think there's so much to learn when it comes to this kind of flooring, and there's so much nuance in what's available. So we really appreciate your expertise.
0: Hey, no problem at all.
1: That was Aaron Johnson of Johnson & Sons Flooring. If you want more information on the right carpet for your home, visit thisoldhouse.com. And now it's time for one last thing, my favorite tool.
2: Hey, Jen, it's Zach Detmore, a contractor for the show. 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
1: Live from WGCU News, I'm Samuel Brucker. Melody Lane Theater is performing Chicago this weekend at the Alliance for the Arts, but there's a twist. There will be an MC on stage throughout the entire show. WGCU arts reporter Tom Hall, he has the details.
2: Welcome, ladies and gentlemen. You're about to see a story of murder, greed, corruption, violence, exploitation, adultery, treachery. All the things we hold near and dear to our hearts. Thank you!
3: Historically, the MC in Chicago is heard but never seen. In Melody Lane's version of the musical, the MC is a glamorous onstage character drunkenly played by Faith Farnsworth. She's a poignant parody. Assistant choreographer Athena Rose Bellis explains.
4: The MC is kind of a washed-up version of Velma and what Roxy eventually could be. She is just a showgirl that can't outlive it, and she can't let go of this past idea that she had of herself, and so she stays on stage literally the entire show.
3: Throughout the show, the MC wears an elegant pair of black satin opera gloves. The show ends with her passing the gloves to Roxy.
4: When she accepts her fate and how her story ends, she then puts the black glove on. So it's a really interesting take.
3: There are four shows, as well as a 20s-themed pre-party before Saturday night's 7 p.m. performance. So ladies, break out your glam vintage Gatsby wear and head to the Alliance. For WGCU News, I'm Tom Holm.
2: The double header.
1: And the developers of the Kingston subdivision say plans for a controversial roadway are now off the table. Tom Bayless, WGCU's senior environmental reporter, has the story.
5: Camerata Companies, developer of the large and controversial residential subdivision in southeastern Lee County, abandoned a plan this week to build a road through the middle of Audubon's Corkscrew Swamp Sanctuary. Corkscrew has already been threatened by development, so the prospect of another road, much less one through the center of the sanctuary disturbing its water flow, made its passionate supporters livid after the road was first reported by the Fort Myers News Press. A years-long effort is underway to eradicate the thirsty Carolina willow, an aggressive tree that, if left unchecked, could suck the water from the swamp and convert it to dry forest. That battle pales in comparison to the larger threats to the swamp's water supply. Flood control choices made decades ago for the Golden Gate Estates to its south, and Camerata's decision to build to Corkscrew's northeast, where the water flow that fills the swamp originates. Camerata had been considering two pathways for the road it called a hurricane evacuation route for the eventual thousands of residents, where Lennar has already started building. For WGCU News, I'm Tom Bayless.
1: And this year's popular hunt for the invasive Burmese python in the Florida Everglades is truly not over until, well, it's over. As hunters, they can sign up throughout the 10-day event. Whoever catches the most pythons will win $10,000. Prizes between $1,000 and $2,500 will be given to hunters for the longest snake and most pythons caught. Python hunters must take a 45-minute class, then pay $25 to take part, but both can be done online by going to flpythonchallenge.org. The Atlantic hurricane season is here, so it's time to start thinking about storm preparation. Visit wgcu.org/hurricane for information. 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
10: I'm Louise Schiavone with these headlines. The National Weather Service says a dangerous heat wave will settle in this weekend over parts of Utah, Colorado, Idaho, Montana, and the Dakotas. Forecasters say temperatures will be 100 and above, and there's a solid chance that heat records will be broken. A wildfire destroyed a remote expat community in southern Spain overnight. At least 12 people were killed, several are missing, as victims try to outrun the flames in cars and on foot. Spain has advanced to the World Cup semifinals with a 2-1 win over Belgium. Six World Cup teams are left standing. Later today, Norway plays England. Tonight, Argentina against Switzerland. I'm Louise Schiavone, NPR News, Washington.

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1: Live from WGCU News, I'm Samuel Brucker. As students are out of the classroom for summer break, local organizations are working to make sure the summer slowdown doesn't negatively impact children's learning. WGCU's Yeonju Park tells WGCU-TV's Southwest Florida In Focus host Jennifer Crawford how Books for Collier is empowering the students it serves.
2: The idea is that summer months are for fun and relaxation, but it's also important to keep kids learning, even when school is out. In Collier County, there is a nonprofit group called Books for Collier Kids. They tell me their mission is to get books in the hands of young children and encourage the development of reading habits. Unfortunately, weather spoiled a planned book handout event.
3: Rain and lightning, so they had to cancel. But we are leaving the books here for the summer camps here in Immokalee.
2: How many books were you hoping to get today?
4: At least two or one.
2: Kids can still get the chance to pick up books if they attend one of the summer camps in Collier County.
5: Yeonju, could you tell me more about the specific efforts of this outreach group?
2: Throughout the school year, Books for Collier Kids says they distribute books to public school students in kindergarten through second grade. The books are brand new, and thanks to the generosity of community members, they purchase from a publisher for a hefty discount. Then, volunteers with Books for Collier Kids hand each child one book every month. They also partner with the Collier County Sheriff's Office that hosts a community event for the kids called Hot Summer Nights.
5: Now, what is the Hot Summer Nights event?
2: It's an annual event hosted by the Collier County Sheriff's Office. And the department provides events in different communities. There's a summer social, typically at a community center or a park. And their deputies just hang out with the neighborhood kids. There's typically treats, a bounce house, and other games that kids can play with along with deputies. I met with Sergeant Chris Solomon, who has worked in the youth division for the past 10 years, and explains why this event is important.
6: You gain community trust. If they see you as a person, they're more likely to come to you with your problems or things that they may not feel comfortable telling somebody else. I've been out in this community for 10 years. I know generations of kids. I have kids that when I first started out here that now have kids in the school system. And I see them as adults dropping their kids off in car line, and they still say hello.
5: This sounds like a great way to connect.
2: Exactly. And it's a great way for law enforcement to demonstrate care. A softer approach to community policing, you can say. But not only that, these partnerships are important because they reinforce one another in strengthening a community. Many kids have heavier uses of technology during their summer break, but here you have Books for Collier Kids that provides a kind of antidote to the problem of overuse of technology.
1: That was WGCU's Yeonju Park speaking with Southwest Florida In Focus host Jennifer Crawford. And graduates of the school district of Lee County earned a collective $79.9 million in scholarships this year. Leading the charge was Cape Coral High School, whose seniors brought in $17.4 million, followed closely by Gateway High School at $12.9 million and Fort Myers High School at $8 million. A significant portion of this year's funding that came through the Bright Futures program, which awarded over $21 million in tuition coverage to district graduates. You are listening to WGCU News, NPR, for Southwest Florida. Good morning. Stay tuned for more coverage.
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12: I'm Louise Schiavone with these headlines. Spain and France are experiencing intense heat waves with temperatures often exceeding 104 degrees. It's contributed to several wildfires across both countries. Europe is warming faster than the global average. A wildfire destroyed a remote expat community in southern Spain overnight. At least 12 people were killed, several are missing, as victims tried to outrun the flames in cars and on foot. Spain has advanced to the World Cup semifinals with a 2-1 victory over Belgium. Six teams are left in play. Later today, Norway plays England. Tonight, Argentina plays Switzerland. I'm Louise Schiavone, NPR News, Washington.

0: And this is Weekend Edition from NPR News. I'm Scott Simon.
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5: My guitar player and I, we play this crappy bar for the bartender and like four of my friends that I beg to come out. 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And then walks off. And so, of course, me and my blind guitar player were like, what does this card say? Somebody read it to us. What's going on?
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0: Welcome to Three Song Stories, the place where musical memories are used as the seed crystal for thought and fun conversations. Thanks for listening. I'm Mike Kanairi. Our guest this week is Lachi. Lachi, whose full name is Lachi Music, is a New York City-based recording artist, songwriter, touring performer, record producer, author, and disability culture advocate. Lachi grew up in a Nigerian-American home in Ithaca, New York, and was born legally blind. She graduated from UNC Chapel Hill and founded its female a cappella group called Cadence while she was there. She headed to New York City, where she had a day job at the U.S. Army Corps of Engineers, while she earned a master's in music technology from NYU and has gone on to build her music career and life on her own terms. She's now released 5 albums, including her latest called Magnificent, which comes out any day now. It's a children's album that invites people of all ages to embrace difference and understand neurodiversity and disability as a natural part of human diversity. It features many top artists in the family music space, including Lisa Loeb, among many others whose names you'd recognize. Lachi's bio says she operates at the intersection of music and systemic change. She's collaborated with artists like Snoop Dogg and Coldplay, and she's co-produced the Grammy-nominated album The Colors in My Mind, and she's become one of entertainment's most visible accessibility advocates as the founder of Ramped, that's recording artists and music professionals with disabilities, and as a Recording Academy National Trustee. Lachi has helped push accessibility into the mainstream of live music and awards culture, from visible ramps on Grammy stages to ASL interpretation, audio description, accessible backstage protocols, and disability inclusion standards at major music events. She joins me from her home up in New York. Good morning, Lachi. How are you so far today?
1: So far today, I am doing very, very well. Had a big show last night, so I'm kind of coming down from that high. But yeah, I'm doing great. How are you?
0: I am very well. It's a Monday, and I'm okay with that this week. Where was your big show last night?
1: Down in Brooklyn at a really great queer bar called $3 Bill. We were having just like this big pride celebration, Father's Day celebration, Black Music Juneteenth celebration, all wrapped into one. And I was headlining toward the roof down. People saw this blind girl come out in heels. They just were super gagged. It was quite the time.
0: Is the city still vibrating at a higher frequency because of the recent sports victory?
1: Oh, no, this city is always vibrating at a higher frequency. Don't play with me.
0: I mean, higher than the normal high.
1: Yes, we are. There is such a, like, I don't know, brotherly to it. We all know everyone's looking at us right now. Everyone's watching. We're feeling so good. It's been over 50 years since we won the chip. And so we're just like, yeah, we know we the city. We know we the city. Y'all just caught up. But it's been really fun and a really great electric vibe.
0: Awesome. Sure. Did you know that the bottom of your Wikipedia page includes a link to the word mononymous, which I was not aware of as a thing? But do you know what mononymous means?
1: Isn't that when you're only with one person?
0: No, that's monogamous. Mononymous means that you only have one name.
1: I'm messing with you. Yeah, so I go by Lachi, like Versace. But actually, my name is Lachi Music. Music is my last name. But I just go by Lachi because, you know, when you sign up for Lachi, guess who you get? You get Lachi. So that's what I go by.
0: I read that name is adapted from the language of your parents' Nigerian homeland. And so I looked it up and there's a word called Ulachi and a word called Olachi. Is it one of those words?
1: It is Ulachi. So Ula means ring or bangle, like bracelet. Chi means God. And so when I was born, my mother, you know, born legally blind, my mother assumed that I would be kind of with her forever, living with her forever, almost like a ring on her finger. So she named me Ring of God. And so it's interesting because I ended up being, we have like, she had 7 kids and essentially adopted an 8th. And I ended up being one of the most independent, free thinking, you know, starting businesses, world touring of her kids. And so now the name kind of takes on a different meaning. It's kind of now the halo meridian of God that has kind of blessed the world. It's so funny. I was just talking to her about it the other day and we were just in tears from the transformation of, she was praying to God like, hey, what do I do with this child? And now every minute she has. She thanks God for me. And I don't know, it was a beautiful thing to hear from my mom.
2: I am so glad I asked. So it looks like you grew up in a couple of different places. Where would you say you mostly grew up? And then if you can, try to paint a picture of the musical background of your childhood while growing up.
1: Well, I grew up in basically upstate New York. So essentially kind of like a white suburban town called y'all Ithacans will know Ithaca, essentially. It was so funny. Yesterday, I told somebody that I grew up in Ithaca and they were like, so did I. And then somebody else was like, so did I. And we're like, what's up with Ithaca? And people are sleeping on Ithaca. But I grew up in Ithaca, and with my parents being Nigerian, you know, we were a very immigrant household. And we just, the music that was happening during that time was very, rock band, you know, the grunge 90s, like, you know, 18-year-old white boy crying into his shirt were like all the songs.
2: His plaid shirt. So
1: that's an apt description, right? Like, so I really grew up with like, you know, I really grew up with Smashing Pumpkins, No Doubt, that kind of music. And it was interesting because, you know, there was hip hop. There was like a hip hop station that would play at night and R&B and this and that. But it wasn't the predominant music. And again, you know, it was white suburbia. So, you know, we listened to a lot of 90s rock. So going to school, you know, I always felt a little outcast. And it wasn't just because I was black in a white town, but it was more because I was an immigrant, like in an immigrant household in America, right? So I didn't wear the same kind of clothes the kids wore. And then also I was legally blind, so I didn't have a lot of friends. So I did turn to music a lot. My mom got me this piano, like a keyboard. She got it for my older sister who was not interested. So I just started playing it. And that was where I really found who I was and was able to really express myself as this kind of quiet, shy girl that didn't know how to fit into anything and really not even the family.
2: Do you remember the first music you owned that was your own music as a younger person?
1: The first CD, CDs. the first CD I ever bought was Madonna's. And I'm going to tell you right now, I was like, I don't even know how old I was. I was like, five or some shit. I bought it with my mom's credit card on the computer. And I bought Ray of Light by Madonna. And I was, I played that freaking CD so much. It was not okay, but I was obsessed with it. The second CD that I remember owning, I'm sure I like, when I got a little older, I was purchasing CDs here and there. But the second one that really meant something to me was when I was in high school. I was in the Madrigals, which is essentially the school choir. And my teacher had given me a CD. He was like, you know, I noticed that you're really good with harmonies and you're really great with, you know, a cappella. So I wanted to give you this CD. And it was of his a cappella group. He had went to, I think, UNC Greensboro. Or something. So he gave me a CD of his a cappella group and he's like, you should check it out. Ha ha ha. And I think honestly, he was just trying to get people to listen to their CD.
2: Yeah.
1: It was a burnt CD. So I took it home and that was another CD that I played relentlessly. And I was getting everybody in the house to sing all of the a cappella songs. We were all doo-wopping. You know, we were singing Summer of 69 in a cappella style.
2: Wow.
1: And it really started me on this road of a cappella music that is the foundation for everything I do. I am huge into harmonies. I am huge into the doo-wopness of it all. I am huge into layers. That is like a big part of the music I work on right now. It is how I won my first ever music award from my a cappella arrangements. And so that's why that CD is a huge impact on my life. Thanks, Mr. Turner.
2: If you're listening, Mr. Turner. Well, that's a perfect way to tee up song one. Let's go on to song one now, which is the Lauryn Hill song called Doo-Wop. Do you want to like tell some more story? Do you have some, you know, or do you want to just listen to it? We can go either way. It's up to you.
1: Oh, gosh. We can, for this one, I guess we can listen to it first.
2: Okay, I love it. We have Lachi in the Three Song Stories chair today. She's a singer, songwriter, producer, author, multimedia artist, content creator, alongside of her disability culture advocacy work, which we'll get into more. And I've probably left some descriptors off because researching for this was a deep hole to dig around in. Her first song is Doo-Wop by Lauryn Hill. It was the lead single from her debut solo album, The Miseducation of Lauryn Hill, released in 1998.

0: my gosh. I actually have like tears in my eyes.
1: You know, where's that song taking you? When was the last time you listened to it? You know, just kind of dig into that.
0: The last time I listened to it was probably like about several months ago. I was cleaning up and I was just randomly like, let me turn on the Miseducation album. And I turned it on and I sang every, and you know, so I wasn't really paying attention because I'm cleaning up. I sang every single last word to the ad lib of the entire album. And I was like, wow, I knew every single word. I can't even memorize, like nowadays when I listen to music, I just listen to like the vibe of a song. Oh God, I knew every single last syllable to that album. And I was like, man, this is like a whole ass, you know, freaking 20 years later.
1: Almost 30 years later, Lachi. I hate to break it to you.
0: Wait, how long ago was the 90s?
1: Was this a high school era song for you?
0: Yeah, like middle school like type joint. I was super young, actually. In fact, you know what it was? It was one of the first songs that I heard that was literally a black woman just talking. Around this time, you know, I believe I had also was kind of listening to Missy Elliott as well, but her stuff was kind of, you know, very polished and pop and poppy and TV. Lauryn Hill like sat me down and held a mirror up to everything I saw that nobody was talking about. And that just was transformational. You know, it's like the first time, you know, you read of a history you never heard of and you're like, yeah, that makes sense.
1: Yeah.
0: So the so many things about the song. First and foremost, there's something really important about piano to me, and it starts off with piano, right? I, being a blind kid, my mom bought me all these CDs, Chopin, Mozart, Beethoven, and was like, go be a you know, virtuoso, and then come back to me when you're done. So piano to me felt very like mathematical, and you know, I was writing songs and they were very classical and jazz influenced. And when I would hear the piano played in an awesome way, it really kind of struck me. So the song started off with piano, very simple. And I was like, ooh, I like this. But what it also had was, and this is beyond the lyrics, it also had literal doo-wop, which was, you know, something that I was, I hadn't really been introduced yet to my teacher's, you know, CD from when I was singing in the choir, but I was already being drawn to the idea of harmonies and of stacks. And I really got that from this. The thing that really hit me was she looked like me, right? She spoke about the things that I was seeing that nobody else was talking about. And, you know, being from a Nigerian household, you know, we didn't really talk about like sex and dating and all of that kind of stuff. It was just go study and then you're my retirement plan was how my parents were raising us. So to hear talking about like, hey, you know, this is how guys act and also this is how girls act, right? Was very like something that I needed to hear. So I was raised on that song, The Miseducation of Lauryn Hill, that whole album. I don't remember how. I don't know. I think I bought it, but I also think I may have just like stole it from a friend or something like that. Like I needed it that bad. And I would just listen to it over and over and over again. And it just taught me black culture, which I wasn't taught in my own, like my own home. Right. So I got to learn black culture through this music. And it also in certain ways, you know, I have this song called Diseducation. That I had released about a year-ish ago. And it is sort of a declaration of disability culture, right? You know, this idea of joyfully resisting, you know, inaccess and stigma and all of those kinds of things. And I named it Diseducation, really a play on disability education, but also in homage to miseducation. And this her teaching me black culture and then me wanting to turn around and, you know, teach or amplify disability culture. this idea of using music to introduce a culture, amplify a culture. I truly believe that hip hop amplified Black culture. I believe that country music amplifies rural culture in so many ways. I believe that global music from other places is how we're so easily introduced into different cultures, ideas, feelings, emotions, because it's like a soul talking to a soul. It's kind of how, I don't know, we're going to talk more about my advocacy, but it's kind of one of the launch pads to my organization Ramped, which, you know, works to amplify disability culture in the music industry space, and make more room for these kinds of discussions to be had through the storytelling of music. And I, like I said, a lot of that inspiration came from listening to that album.
1: So your choir director gives you that CD. Two-part question. Why did you choose UNC Chapel Hill? And how long after you got there did you proceed to start the a cappella group?
0: I chose UNC Chapel Hill because, so my parents were living in North Carolina. And so I had applied to UNC Chapel Hill, NC State, and Duke. I got into all of them. But then UNC Chapel Hill, I was going to be able to not have to pay so much, essentially.
1: Yeah. Yeah, yeah.
0: So I went there. And also, it was really close to home. It was like half an hour from where my parents were living. So I chose that. And a couple of my friends, you know, I knew a couple of people that were going there. So I chose it. And, you know, I had a good time there. I met one of the counselors was like, played in a Beatles cover band. So he was just like really cool, just like a cool dude, and took a liking to like all the stuff I was doing. He was just like, man, you're just out here, you're making music, you know, you should, you know, definitely. I was studying business and economics. But he was like, yeah, you should lean into your music stuff. And I took that to heart. And so I ended up making the a cappella group, gosh, like a year and a half in. And I made a group called Funkapella, which was a girl and guy co-ed group. Then I kicked all the guys out. And then we changed our name to Cadence. And so the group was called Cadence. But yeah, it was fun kicking the guys out because we were like, you know what? we're serious. We want to do some real stuff, guys. Come on. While that was happening, I started playing around campus. I had a piano in my dorm room and I would play every Saturday. And it turned into this wild, raunchy night every Saturday. People would come to hang out in my dorm hall while I'm playing the piano. They would yell out things, Freebird, whatever. Or they would just play a song real quick and then I would just play it back and everybody was so amazed. She's blind and she can just play back the music. And I'm acting like I'm some magician, but really like I learned by ear. Put two and two together, guys. So, but people would go on dates on these Saturday night piano things. And
1: people would go on dates to your playing in the dorm room?
0: Yes.
1: All
0: yes.
1: Right.
0: People. Yeah. It was crazy. Like frat boys would plot parties around me playing the piano at my dorm room. So they would be like, oh, like we're all hanging out at Spencer. And so I started playing around town and then people started saying, girl, you should go to New York because you don't belong in this like little college town. And I was like, oh, really? So I go to my, and you know, they're like really pursue music, like this whole economics thing. Like, what are you doing? So I go to my counselor and I'm like, hey, I think I'm finally want to lean into music. People are telling me to go to New York. So I want to lean into music. What courses should I take? You know what he said? He said, go to New York. I was like, wait, what? Like, you're my guidance counselor. I feel like you're supposed to just like tell me what courses to take. He's like, no, go to New York. Whatever. Oops. Wait, screw it.
1: Well, and that's like that, you know, then I guess the floodgates of possibility start to open.
0: Period. And so I go. I did. I took his advice. I go to New York. Nothing. No, my parents were like, no, you're not going to New York. What are you talking about? And I was like, yes, I am. So they end up going to Nigeria to do like their yearly visit. And while they're gone, I just pack up and go. I just get on a bus. I have no money. And my sister had lived in Queens at that time, and she was on that same trip to Nigeria. So I go to her house. She has keys under the mat. I break in with her keys, and I stay there while she's gone and get my act together, get like a crappy job and get like a bedroom. You know what I mean? Like in New York, you can just rent out a bedroom in some rando's house. And that's how my journey started.
1: Wow. That is a great Movement to New York story, Lachie. I've heard a number of variations.
0: You know, so it was my vibe from day one.
1: You studied music technology at NYU there. Did you do that right away? Was that something you worked into once you'd settled?
0: I started out wanting to do music business, but I also really wanted to do some research on, you know, where does music and accessibility, you know, intersect? So that really got me interested. So I found that the kind of courses that I actually really wanted to take, if I wanted to do that kind of research, was going to be music technology, but that I could still take music business courses and like get right on that track as well.
1: Were you recording at all at that time? Were you building those kinds of bridges and connections? Because I know your first album came out a number of years later, but was music making, recording music part of your world yet?
0: Yeah, I was in bands here and there. I was playing open mic nights. when I first got there, there was this woman I don't know how old she, much older she is than me, I don't know. But there was a woman that was there named Lucy, and she kind of took me in, and there was like a group called the Go Girls. Like, it was kind of like a collective called the Go Girls. And essentially everybody would just support each other's open mic nights and little shows around New York, sort of New Jersey, Delaware, Philly metropolis. Lucy had brought me into that community. So I was like playing in little groups here, doing shows there. I had recorded a small album that I had put out on my own that I pressed myself. And as I kind of continued to navigate through New York, I met up with a couple of blind folks through some technology program that I was in. And we all played. One played the bass, one played the guitar, one played the drums. So we got together and we kept goofing off and kind of putting like a small like unit band together. And then one year, so this is now after college, I'm working at my day job. And one of the guitar players who's blind, he's also working at his day job. We're both working for the government. So we both feel like complete losers, but also rock stars because at night we're out here playing these gigs. And we were like, let's go to South By. Like, we don't have a gig. We don't know anybody down there, but let's just use some PTO and let's go down to South By. You bring your guitar. I'll bring my vocals and let's get down there. So he and I, we just go down there. We book like a really crappy bar that's like not even that close to in town, like in Austin. It's like out in the outskirts of Austin. And we go down there. But before we go, I write to all these record label A&Rs. I don't know where I got their emails, but like I'm writing to all these record label A&Rs. This is like the 2010s, right? So it's like, people are a little more willy-nilly about having their emails out there, I guess. And so I write, hey, I'm going to be at South by Southwest playing at this crappy bar. If you happen to be in town, come check us out. And so we go down there and my guitar player and I, we play this crappy bar for the bartender and like four of my friends that I begged to come out. And then when we're done, this man comes up to us and hands us a card. And he's like, when you're back in New York, hit me up. And then walks off. And so, of course, me and my blind guitar player were like, what does this card say? Somebody read it to us. What's going on? So it turns out he was an A&R for EMI, like an imprint under EMI. EMI was like a record, like a real record label, like back in the 2010s until Universal ate it up. And so I got signed. It was one of those stories where it's like, oh, you know, an A&R showed up at one of my gigs and signed me. Like that never happens anymore, but that did happen this time. And then that was when I recorded my first real album called Lachie. And that was the beginning of my sort of actual in the industry career.
1: That's like a scene in the biopic, Lachie.
0: It's a very whimsical life I live. I do understand.
1: let's do this Alicia Keys song, and then we'll get into, I'm going to have you kind of give us a hopscotch of all the stuff you do, because there's too much to talk about in the time we have, but I want to focus in on the disability advocacy. Sure. But let's do this Alicia Keys song now.
0: Yeah. So Alicia Keys, that was in high school. God, freshman year, something like that. But her music was playing, and I believe I heard it in passing. I believe a couple of kids were just playing it in the lunchroom and going like, oh, this is so good. And they were all singing along to it and going, ah. And so I heard it. I heard the piano. I heard her singing over it, and it was over. I was like, what? I didn't really hear piano in the context of pop or hip hop or just like, you know what? In the context of swag. And so that was probably one of the first ones. Now, listen, I heard it during, you know, Lauryn Hill's song, a few other songs and this and that. But there was a swag that Alicia had. And then she was also playing it herself, where I was like, I thought that if I was going to have any kind of career or whatever performance career with piano, it was going to be playing Beethoven, you know, for a bunch of stiff suits and them going, oh, well, I loved her crescendo in measure 74, right? So like, that's what I assumed piano was. And so when I heard this, I was like, yo, I could be writing hip hop to piano. Are you kidding me? And so I switched up my songwriting. I started writing more songs of passion, songs that had a little bit of soul to it, that had some swag to it. And it the thing is, it's like, it didn't have to be church music to have soul. It didn't have to be, you know, definition R&B. You know, it could be, you could kind of go off color and still have that swag. So Alicia Keys helped really, at least very specifically the song Fallen, because that was the song that I had fallen in love with. You see what I did there? That gave me it's almost like it gave me permission to explore a different kind of songwriting, like real songwriting is the best way to say it. It's like, oh, I can actually sit down and write real songs with this piano. And so I did. And it's so funny. The reason why I had mentioned Fallen is because of that effect that it had on my songwriting. I feel like that was a very formative effect. And so full circle, a couple years ago, I was able to actually hook up with Alicia Keys and Mincy Ellie, who is her main producer, through a songwriting retreat they were putting together through their organization, She Is the Music. And I was able to be a part of a songwriting retreat for Alicia Keys' album at that time. And I was like, are you kidding? How full circle is it for the person who influenced the start to my kind of real writing career and real writing? It wasn't quite a career yet, but real songwriting, to be in a songwriting camp, a songwriting retreat with her was super duper surreal. And she is just super chill, just super nice, super laid back, really talented. And so I knew I was on the right path, or at least retroactively recognize that I had chosen the right person to begin influencing my songwriting. And it's so funny. I still use that song I use the song Fallen in a lot of my live performances. So my live performances are a combination of storytelling, advocacy, playing the piano, and keynote, right? And so I do a lot of little piano tricks and trills and throw in oldies and bops just to keep the crowd engaged. And I often toss that song in between songs. And it is such a crowd pleaser, because who doesn't know that song? Who doesn't love that song? You can flex so hard with the simplicity of the piano and do all sorts of trills in the right hand and do all sorts of funkinesses in the right hand. And you can also really show off your voice, because she came in and she said, guess what? We're starting forte. We're starting very loud. You're already in the middle of the song with the first note. And so you get to really show off chops with that song. So
1: I can't wait to listen to it again. I think I've heard it a long time ago, but I will be hearing it fresh right now with you and our listeners. This is Lachie's second song. It's Fallen, as she said, by Alicia Keys. It came out in 2001. This is Three Song Stories.

0: know, I was just down at the parade and she was out there doing, you know, New York. She really cultivated, you know, that, along with like Mary J. Blige, really just cultivating the idea of hip hop through, even though you're singing R&B, it is really meshing with hip hop. So go ahead, girl. Keep doing your thing.
1: When you were at the songwriting thing with her, did you tell her any of that backstory, or were you just like, stay cool? Stay cool.
0: I was trying so hard to stay cool. I was like, oh yeah. She had like, she had cornrows in and I had cornrows in. And it was like, why do we have the same hairdo? This is super like embarrassing. But you know, it was good. It was an honor. It was definitely an honor.
1: So you put out your first album, your first proper, you know, signed to a label album in 2010. Was that 2010?
0: Yeah.
1: And then it looks like you really started ramping up your advocacy work about a decade later. Can you give us the highlights of the arc between the two so we can then hone in on it?
0: Well,
1: I know there's a lot of them. That's a tough question.
0: Yeah, I'm going to try to get through this one. But like when I first got signed, it was great. I mean, you know, it was the whole deal. They were getting us, we were touring, we were opening for amazing acts. We opened for Patti LaBelle. We were on Oprah Radio. We were CBS, you know, all of the things, right? However, they were promoting us as the blind singer or blind band, right? Which I didn't appreciate because it's like, well, love me for my music, you know, and all that kind of stuff. And it's really, when I tell people this story, they're like, well, Lachi, you talk about your blindness all the time. So why were you not liking it then? And you do it now. And now today I do it from a place of power, right? They were marketing me from like a place, it almost felt like charity model, you know, like feel sorry for these guys, come to the show as a, like for goodwill. And so I tried to get out of that deal. That was really tough. That was hard because it took me 4 seconds to sign it and 4 years to get out of it.
1: Wow.
0: So there's a little gap in my music career, where I, at about like 2013, 2014-ish, there was this thing, a website, which is it's like a musical marketplace called Sound Better. And people would just hire songwriters or singers to do backing vocals or to write songs or, you know, maybe a producer to do a beat. And so I signed up and I started doing a bunch of uncredited work because I couldn't be credited. So I just started doing a bunch of uncredited work for upfront cash. And, you know, I didn't know where that was going to go. I'm still here trying to pay Manhattan rent and pay medical bills or whatever. And it turned out to be, for me specifically, it became extraordinarily lucrative. I was making like $4,000 to $5,000 a month by after a couple of years. And so I was just sustaining. And I ended up getting picked up because I was doing so many. By then, I could start getting credited again. Like the weird deal was up with the previous label. So I started getting credited for it and getting my name out there. And by then, everybody already kind of knew to come to me if you wanted a quick turnaround, awesome song or awesome backing vocals or some piano laid down. They were calling me the top line queen. And to top line just means to write a song real quick. So I ended up getting a management deal from this big manager in the dance music space who manages songwriters and producers. So he started getting me in rooms with bigger folks, bigger names, and this and that. Now, the issue was, as I'm going into these bigger rooms, they're not really accessible. And so I'm tripping over wires, or if he's sending me out to a party, I'm not shaking anybody's hand because I can't see because it's too dark, but I'm not using my cane because I'm trying to play off that I'm legally not, you know, trying to act, I call sighted passing. Okay.
1: Huh.
0: And and so I have this epiphany because I'm getting into like, I'm writing in the Sony studios. I'm writing in the Universal studios. And I'm like, yo, if I want to do better at my job, I'm going to have to ask for the accommodations I need. So I start telling people, hey, I, you know, this is my, you know, disability. Will you be able to X, Y, or Z? And they're just like, yeah, generally most of the studios were just like, yeah, sure. Like whatever. Cause they kind of knew me. And so they're like, we'll do whatever you want, whatever. We already know you're great. And so I started kind of advocating just to do better at my job. Right. Just so I can, when I get in there and maybe an artist is in there, they don't feel awkward. Like, does she know what she's doing? No, if we're all open about it, then we don't have to feel the awkwardness. And so that's how my advocacy really started. And then because of that, I started getting into even better rooms because I was doing better at my job. I no longer had to overcompensate and this and that. And at one point, I wrote a song for a DJ called Marcus Schultz in the trance world. And then the song I wrote, he wanted to keep my vocals on it. Usually I'll write a song and then a bigger artist kind of takes it. But he was like, no, let's keep her vocals. So he kept my vocals. That song ended up blowing up in the trance world. And then that was my foot back in as an artist. And so I started performing again and this and that. And it was that manager started taking me everywhere. So we're performing, we're getting on radio. And so by 2020, I'm starting to kind of blow up as an electronic dance vocalist. I'm being requested by everybody. And then COVID hits. And then my manager ends up passing away to complications related to COVID, like in the first wave, like in the April when the COVID thing started in March, right?
1: Wow.
0: And so you know this, you're hearing the story. I know how to hustle, but I didn't really know how to do the major thing. So I was just doing whatever he was telling me to do. I was going where he told me to go, and it was all his connections. So when he passed away, I was like, holy crap, I'm just starting to blow up. What am I supposed to do here with this? Like, right before he passed away, we had this talk where he was like, well, you're becoming an artist. You need to have a story, like beyond just the music, because people are going to follow you for your story. What's your story? And I was like, I don't have one. I don't know. I'm just some kid. And he was like, I don't know. I feel like your story is this hustle that you have this disability and you're also hustling. And I was like, I don't want to do that story. I already did it. And people are going to be like charity. And he was like, well, every time I see you out here hustling, I'm freaking like, you know, like it gets me energized and it gets me jazzed. And it doesn't have to be from a place of charity. So that was like our last big talk. So after he passed away, I was like, you know, he's right. Like, I want to talk about these things because why are we hiding it? Like, why am I masking? And also, there's got to be a ton of other people in the music industry that are also masking, right? But I wouldn't know because they're masking. And so that was really honestly, in a way, how Ramped started. It was me just in 2020, during when Clubhouse was big, running around trying to find as many other musicians, music professionals, like artists who had different neurodivergences, chronic conditions, and disabilities that I could find so that I could just start building community.
1: As that started to happen, I mean, were there lots of people in the industry who, it seemed like it probably opened a lot of doors for people to glom onto what you were starting and building?
0: It did not at first. So at first it was kind of like, I really had to dig and I really had to look. And a lot of the folks I found were a lot more in the disability activism space and happened to do music, right?
1: I see.
0: And so it kind of really started with me just finding who I could find to get things started. And then we began to branch out. But it was really interesting because, you know, everybody was talking about the isolation. They're like, I feel so isolated. I feel like I'm the only one doing it. So I got everybody together to knock that out of the park. And as we started having like weekly Zooms and, you know, putting things together, I started realizing like, okay, we are a thing and we need a name and we need to start making some space in the music industry. So at that time, I was already kind of a member of the Recording Academy, which runs the Grammys, right? And, you know, they have these chapters and I was part of the New York chapter and I started talking about disability at some of these chapter meetings. And, you know, this is post George Floyd. And so people are like, oh, yes, you know, tell us more about it. What does it mean? We have no idea. Like, we don't do accessibility really because what is it? Just you and Stevie Wonder? I'm like, no, it's this whole big group of people that I have right here. So Ramped was formed. The Recording Academy, the Grammys, was our first official partner. And it was great because that got us a ton of eyeballs. We got in the New York Times. They're like, Ramped is this new organization coming to bring accessibility to the music industry. We got a Billboard article, Forbes, like all these articles everywhere. And we were not even like a registered, like, we were a bunch of people on Zoom. Like, it was funny. Like, we started getting partnership paychecks and we didn't have a bank account, right? So I sat down and was like, okay, I guess I'm starting a business. So I start Ramped, and it was so organic. Like, you know, my manager had passed away. I was really trying to build my own career. But at the same time, the calling was too strong. It was too obvious that I was the one to run this. And so I did. And now today, I mean, Ramped is partnering with all sorts of folks from the Grammys, now the Latin Grammys, Netflix we've partnered with, Tidal we've partnered with, done some things with Spotify, done some things with all the CMAs, with all the big guys, putting together programming, songwriting camps of our own, mentoring of our own, also doing trainings and consultancies and research projects with some of the biggest music giants in the industry on how to be more inclusive, accessible, and disability aware. And we've gotten to the point where we actually just recently brought in our first interim executive director, Tara Lopez. She used to work at Backline. Now she's here at Ramped. And, you know, I am a singer, and now I'm out here with a whole executive director running this organization, Ramped, Recording Artists and Music Professionals with Disabilities. And we're actually, your original question was, you know, do people just raise their hand now in the industry and say, hey, I have that? Well, today they do.
1: Huh.
0: Today they go, there is an industry space for me to do this and feel comfortable. And if for whatever reason I open my mouth and I say, hey, I recognize that I'm a director at a record label and that it might be awkward for me to say, hey, I have OCD because would it screw up my upward trajectory or will people look at me funny? Well, if somebody looks at me funny, I can just point to Ramped and say, look at all these other directors with, you know, disabilities or a chronic condition that are just open about it. You're the one behind, right? And so it is a super huge honor to be able to have been the one to create that space for people at all levels of the music ecosystem and to live their fullest life, their fullest self, because everybody has something.
1: Okay, let's do your third song. This is the Lisa Loeb song. How would you like to go with this one, Lachie?
0: So the whole thing about Lisa Loeb, when I was super young, probably first grade, second grade, I had to use a cane. My mom was told that I should use a cane and that I should wear these ridiculous goggle glasses. Like, I mean, it was not, I was just showing these glasses to my friends a couple of months ago and they were like, they made you wear that? That's cruelty to children. That's child abuse. So, but I had to wear these goggles. I had to use the cane. And I remember I threw the cane in the street and I was like, I'm never using this cane. But with the cane, I would walk into a locker and think it's the classroom. So I really did need the cane. But for the goggle glasses, I really needed them to be able to kind of read and see the board. And it was tough. I mean, kids aren't nice. You know what I mean? And that's why I'm making this album so kids can be nicer. But it was really tough. And I hated the glasses. It was like the worst thing ever. And I remember one day, I don't remember how I came across the music video, but it was the music video of the song Stay. And it's this lady. And, you know, at this time, I don't really have a lot of, this is pretty early, right, in my life.
1: Yeah.
0: So
1: yeah.
0: I don't have a lot of like role models yet, you know, or, you know, people that I can look to. People were telling me about Stevie Wonder and Ray Charles, but I don't know. It just didn't hit. They were like men, you know what I mean? So it just didn't like do it the right way. But I saw her video and she's got these huge glasses. She's famous. She's on TV. She's singing and she's pretty. And there was a confidence in the glasses, right? That really kind of spoke to me at that time. And I kind of related to it. And it was one of the first kind of touch points of like liking myself. You know what I mean? There was a lot of, you know, self-dislike when I was a kid because I just felt like no one liked me. So it was hard for me to figure out how to like myself. You know, my mom was always super encouraging of self-love and stuff like that. But, you know, when you can step outside of, you know, every mom is just going to say you're the greatest. So to be able to find somebody outside of my mom that like made me feel like, you know, it's not so bad out there. You know, you can wear these glasses and still walk with your chin up. Lisa Loeb kind of gave me that pretty early on. And the beauty of that was, you know, to be able to get so far enough in my career that I could call up Lisa Loeb to be on this children's album, Magnificent, is so full circle for me. I end up actually, sorry, I'm kind of tearing up a little bit, to end up being able to put her on a song called I Like Me, celebrating self-like, is just like super full circle. I have her on that song. It's a song that is just so simple. The message is just liking yourself. I also have my mom on that song, and I also have my brother on that song, and I also have Raul Medon on that song. And I picked all of those people for very similar reasons of just being an incredible part of my life that allowed me to love myself on this journey of figuring out, you know, who I am and where I stand in the world. A quick aside, you know, while we were writing that song, Lisa and I, you know, again, I tried to keep it cool, but I did kind of tell her, you know, a little bit of like the influence that she had in my life. And so when we did our writing session, we did it through that lens. So thank you, Lisa, not just for the song that you did with me today, but for your influence in my life when I needed it.
1: I love it. I like how you roll, Lachi. This is good stuff. Lachi is a New York City-based recording artist, songwriter, touring performer, record producer, media personality, author, disability culture advocate, and much more. Her final song is Stay, I Missed You, in parentheses, by Lisa Loeb. First came out in 94 on the Reality Bites soundtrack. Then she put it out on her debut album in 95 called Tales. 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

0: God, it was so great to like hear her voice again. Now that I've like hear her from back then, it's like, aw. It's so interesting how she still has like that beautiful kind of like, it's like a confident vulnerability. I loved it.
1: And she definitely leaned into the glasses. If you asked 100 people telling me two words with, or one word with Lisa Loeb, they would probably mostly say glasses. So
0: the glasses. Yeah, she killed it with those glasses.
1: Yeah, she definitely did. Okay, let's do a speed round. Lachi, you ready for some random questions?
0: Let's go for it.
1: I don't know if this one will make sense for you. Do you have a nickname that stuck over the course of your life you'd be willing to share?
0: Ooh, a nickname? I don't really know. I mean, Lachi is already such a nickname. I mean, people call me Lachi like Versace, but that's because that's sometimes how I introduce myself. So, no, I think Lachi has just been the name.
1: That's what I was figuring when I asked. If you were a championship wrestler, what music would you use to gloriously enter the arena?
0: Oh, my God. I would use, something New York. Something New York for it.
1: I don't know if this one will make sense for you. Do you have a nickname that stuck over the course of your life you'd be willing to share?
0: Ooh, a nickname? I don't really know. I mean, Lachi is already such a nickname. I mean, people call me Lachi like Versace, but that's because that's sometimes how I introduce myself. So, no, I think Lachi has just been the name.
1: That's what I was figuring when I asked. If you were a championship wrestler, what music would you use to gloriously enter the arena?
0: Oh, my God. I would use, something New York. Something New York. I would just go ahead. Let's just go ahead and

0: Something New York. I would just go ahead. Let's just go ahead and use Empire State of Mind with Alicia Keys and Jay-Z.
1: What would your 14-year-old self think of who you are today and what you're all about?
0: My 14-year-old self would not believe it, especially 14, very specifically like 14 or like the between, you know, 13 and 16 or whatever, would not believe it. And, you know, honestly, I would say to her, give me a chance. Like it turns out good. Like, just let me cook. Let me cook. It's going to be okay. Just give me a shot. I was super duper in my head and in my space and overly bullied. And I don't think that I would ever have found, I don't believe that I would have ever found the power that I have right now, especially to be able to change the life of somebody who was 14 today.
1: Well, I'm very happy to hear that. That's a great answer. So you have done it, Lachi. Do you have any final thoughts you want to leave us with? I've so enjoyed our conversation.
0: Yeah, I generally just want to say thank you to all of the artists who and musicians and songwriters who have inspired me to be myself, do my best work, look deep into myself and put it out there. And just huge gratitude to the ones that I've been able to have a full circle relationship with, whether it's getting in a writing room with Alicia, getting in a writing room with Lisa. And I just want to encourage folks that listen, you know, just accept the deepest part of yourself society tells you is a flaw. Society tries to tell you to hide and lean all the way into that. It is, you're going to be your creative gold. It is going to be what makes you stand out. And it is going to be what allows you to change the world for the folks coming up behind you. So thank you one more time to the folks who came up before me. And thank you guys here for having me on your show. This has been such an amazing journey.
1: Thank you very much. And that is great advice that you just gave. So thank you.

I like the way I am. That was episode number 432 of Three Song Stories with Lachie. She's a New York City-based recording artist, songwriter, touring performer, record producer, author, disability culture advocate, and more. 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We make Three Song Stories in the studios of WGCU Public Radio on the campus of Florida Gulf Coast University in Fort Myers, Florida. Richard Chinqui is co-creator and producer. Our executive producer is Chris Duffus. And our theme song was created by Dave Cowan and Stick Martin at Monkey House Studio.

Our parting tune this week is the song Lachie talked about from her brand new album, Magnificent, which hits the world any day now. This is I Like Me, featuring Lisa Loeb and her glasses, and Raul Madan.

0: 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Thanks, as always, to our program's co-founder, Mr. Tori Malatia. 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
6: 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I'm Francis Lamb. It's high summer, so it's

0: And then you have this very silky cured fish to go with it. Yeah. This is really a beautiful summer meal. Thank you.
1: Of course. And then I have one more bite for you. I made this kimchi years ago.
0: Mm.
1: And then today, first time I open it. And then this is like 3 years old. Like we call it back kimchi. This is very simple. So the napa cabbage, like we just salt cured. And then we just rest it.
0: Mm.
1: And then,
0: so this is not, when people think kimchi, they think fiery red chili.
1: Yeah.
0: This is not that at all. This is just salt
1: this
0: and the
1: napa. This is just salt and a little bit of sugar.
0: Mm-hmm.
1: So this is like, we call mugunji, which is a 3 years. So for the first time today I opened, I was very excited. When I opened it, my heart was beating a little bit. I hope this is okay. But this is really amazing. So I'm going to make you a bite.
0: So cool.
1: Mm-hmm.
0: What a gift. You've been waiting for 3 years for this.
1: Yeah, maybe I knew this day is coming. How was that?
0: It's so beautiful. And you know what? Because I know it's 3 years old, I expected a lot of funkiness.
1: Mm-hmm.
0: But it's not. It just has a very deep, mild flavor. It keeps going.
1: Yeah.
0: Like the flavor just keeps going and going and going. It's a very long flavor.
1: Yeah, there's not a lot of ingredients. So clean flavor, but also there's like a depth of the flavor, like each time.
0: Yeah. Well, this is not pastry, but it's very scientific.
1: I'm so glad that you get to try.
0: You know, me too.
1: Yeah.
0: Thank you so much, Evan. This has been such a delight.
1: My pleasure. Thank you.
2: 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Well, that is our show for this week. 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
9: 18 years old, regular weeknight, and Sam's just driving home from work. Hands on the wheel, eyes on the road. Then he feels his car accelerating. 40 miles an hour, 60, 65, 70. Sam pumps the brakes again and again as hard as he can, but the speed goes up. 80 miles an hour. The engine gets louder. 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Snap Judgment proudly presents All Systems Down. The very first episode, vroom. Right after this short break, snap.

A huge thank you to Sam Dutcher and his mother, Catherine Johnson Dutcher, along with Minnesota State Trooper Zach Groover, for sharing their story with the Snap. Sam is currently a student at the North Dakota State College of Science, where he's studying to become an auto mechanic. Very special thanks to Lieutenant Mike Lee of the Minnesota State Patrol as well. The original score for that piece was by Renzo Gorio, was edited by Anna Sussman, was produced by Bo

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0: Very relieving. Very relieving. I was still mad. I was still mad we had done it, but I was relieved that we were able to recover the spacecraft.
1: Against all expectations, Voyager 1 and Voyager 2 are still out there, over 13 billion miles away, and they're still talking to us. They're the most distant man-made objects and the oldest spacecraft still in operation.
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KQED in San Francisco is Snap's orbiting Hall of Justice on Team Snap. The union represented producers, artists, editors, and engineers are members of the National Association of Broadcast Employees and Technicians, Communications Workers of America, AFL-CIO, Local 51. Snap is brought to you by the team that comes to a full stop at each and every stop sign, except for the Uber producer, Mr. Mark Ristich, who believes that traffic signs are traffic suggestions. And there's Nancy Lopez, Pat Mesiti-Miller, Anna Sussman, Renzo Gorio, John Facile, Sheena Sheely, Taylor DeCott, Flo Wiley, Bo Walsh, Marissa Dodge. And this is not new.

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2: When FTX crashed, Sam Bankman-Fried was convicted of fraud.
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2: From the Center for Investigative Reporting and PRX, this is Reveal. I'm Al Letson. 4 years ago, Sam Bankman-Fried was on top of the world.
6: They call him the J.P. Morgan of crypto.
2: But inside FTX, staff were nervous.
7: It was, wow, we're moving really fast. I think we need to stop and consider more strategy here and there.
2: Then in November 2022,
7: somehow money is missing and we don't know who to trust.
2: Within days, crypto was in free fall. Customers lost billions. And Sam,
3: I ended up in federal prison. And that's where I am today.
2: Today on Reveal, inside the collapse of FTX. But first, this news.
8: Live from NPR News in Washington, I'm Dan Ronan. There could be further peace talks between the United States and Iran. This despite the Iranian Health Ministry's claim that American airstrikes this week killed 17 people and injured more than 100 others. As Willa Marks reports, the status of the Strait of Hormuz will remain central to any potential negotiations.
9: Iran's foreign minister arrived in the Omani capital of Muscat on Saturday with the possibility of

0: grew louder.
1: It's like an aggressive tactic, like try to exclude people from the bankruptcy because they don't do the paperwork right, set up artificial deadlines, stuff like that.
2: I was fuming. I was furious because these people, they were playing around with our lives, with our money.
0: Join us next time for part two of the secret story of FTX's rise and ruin. To see original documents related to the FTX collapse and the bankruptcy, visit our website, revealnews.org. Our story was reported by Jonathan Jones, with additional reporting by Artis Chariscus. The lead producer was Sophie Bridges. She had help from David Richer. Taki Telenidis edited the show, with additional editing from Daniel Shulman. Archival research by Julia Haney. Sarah Salaji is our fact checker. Victoria Baranetsky is our general counsel. Our production manager is the great Zulema Cobb. Score and sound design by the dynamic duo Jay Breezy, Mr. Jim Briggs, and Fernando, my man, Yo Aruda. They had help from Claire C. Note Mullen and Cameron Smith. Our executive producer is Brett Myers. Our theme music is by Camerato Lightning. 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I'm Al Ledson, and remember, there is always more to the story.
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10: The Trump administration issues subpoenas to journalists from the New York Times over their reporting about possible security issues with the new Air Force One. The Times says it's a brazen act of intimidation. For Saturday, July 11th, this is All Things Considered from NPR News. I'm Don Gagne. The ceasefire between the U.S. and Iran is over. What about the future of talks to end the war? And the running of the bulls in Pamplona, Spain is underway. We meet a man who's done it again and again.
11: If it wasn't dangerous, what we do out here in the streets wouldn't be beautiful.
10: And a musical stroll through American history and a new record from Ketch Secor and his band.
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13: Live from NPR News in Washington, I'm Janine Herbst. In a new public statement, Iran's leader delivered a defiant message days after his father, Ayatollah Ali Khamenei, was buried. He was killed in U.S.-Israeli airstrikes in February. His son, Mojtaba Khamenei, has not been seen publicly since he took power in March. NPR's Hadil Al-Chalchi has more.
14: In his second audio address, Iran's current leader, Ayatollah Mojtaba Khamenei, called his father's killers, quote, criminals, and promised to uphold the late supreme leader's legacy. We pledge to take revenge for your pure blood and all the martyrs of these two wars, Mojtaba Khamenei said, referring to Iran's war with Israel in June 2025 and the current war with the U.S. and Israel. Like his first address in March, Mujtaba Khamenei's speech was read by a news anchor on Iranian state media, and the leader did not appear on camera. Three of Ayatollah Ali Khamenei's sons attended his funeral this week, but his fourth son and successor, Mujtaba Khamenei,

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6: I'm Janine Herbst with these headlines. Iran's foreign minister is in Oman today for talks over control of the Strait of Hormuz. This comes as Iran and the U.S. traded fire this week, ending a temporary ceasefire between the two countries. The biggest housing bill in 30 years became law at midnight without President Trump's signature. He refused to sign the bipartisan bill, saying it was a protest against the Senate for not passing his voter ID bill. The housing bill contains dozens of provisions aimed at driving down the price of housing by boosting supply. And in tennis, newcomer Linda Noskova won the women's singles title at Wimbledon. For the men's singles, Jannik Sinner faces Alexander Zverev tomorrow. I'm Janine Herbst, NPR News.

0: That's our show tonight. 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
1: Live from NPR News in Washington, I'm Janine Herbst. Maine Senator Susan Collins hit the campaign trail today, one day after her Democratic opponent, Graham Plattner, officially withdrew from the race, that following an accusation of rape by a former romantic partner, which Plattner denies. Maine Public Radio's Susan Sharon has more.
21: Appearing at Maine's Moxie Day parade with about 60 supporters, Collins said she has no strong feelings about Plattner's departure following an ex-girlfriend's allegation that he raped her. Instead, Collins says she's been focused on recruiting town, city, and county chairs across the state in an off-presidential year election.
22: You always worry about voter turnout, so we've placed a lot of effort on encouraging people to vote and having a lot of direct voter contact.
21: Maine Democrats, meanwhile, are regrouping. They've scheduled a nominating convention for July 25th to choose a candidate to take on Collins in November. For NPR News, I'm Susan Sharon.
1: In Texas, a memorial was held today for the man fatally shot by immigration officers in Houston. ICE officials claim Lorenzo Salgado Araujo rammed a federal vehicle during an attempted arrest and was allegedly shot in self-defense. But a lawyer for two witnesses is now disputing the official account of the killing of the 52-year-old Mexican national. Several members of Congress spoke at the vigil, including Congresswoman Sylvia Garcia, whose district includes parts of Houston.

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0: This is Southwest Florida in Focus. Coming up, it may seem like an unlikely pairing of groups coming together to help people from another nation. A Southwest Florida restaurant and a Jewish congregation team up to help people reeling from the earthquakes in Venezuela. Find out how a shelter for homeless and abused children in Collier County provides more than basic necessities. The story of four young people overcoming extraordinary challenges to earn their high school diplomas. And multi-million dollar efforts are underway to revive the heartbeat of the Dunbar community. We take you through historic McCollum Hall to learn more about plans for its future. Hello, I'm Jennifer Crawford. Thank you for joining us. According to U.S. Census numbers, the population of Venezuelan residents has grown in Southwest Florida in the past decade. When earthquakes rocked the country 2.5 weeks ago, killing almost 4,000 people, the calls for help were felt in our state as well. These are scenes from after the quakes struck the region on June 24th. In Southwest Florida, a Latin American restaurant and a Jewish synagogue have joined forces, reaching across the sea to give back. WGCU's Culture and Connections reporter Elizabeth Andargi shows us their work and why it is far from over.
1: In June, a powerful earthquake tore through Venezuela, killing more than 3,000 people. Hundreds are still missing. Watching it unfold was too challenging for El Patio on the Cape restaurant owner, Elizabeth Pajares.
2: Let's do something where we start collecting items so we could start sending to Venezuela. And through another organization, we found out that there was a container in Miami that they were filling up to send to Venezuela. So we teamed up and we sent everything there.
1: Within days, a large room in her restaurant turned into a relief warehouse for people affected. Diapers, food, pet supplies, hygiene products, all packed and ready to go under a Venezuelan flag on the wall. Word traveled fast, all the way across town to Lynn Laufer's congregation, Temple Beth Shalom.
3: We had seen on the news the terrible devastation that was going on in Venezuela between the two earthquakes and knew that we had to do something, whatever it was. So we had gotten in touch with Elizabeth from El Patio. We had read that she was doing a collection.
1: Now, Pajaris' effort to help was spreading. Temple Beth Shalom started gathering items as well, then showing up with carloads of supplies. Donations eventually piled up. And as far as collecting it all, turns out that was the easy part.

0: We still have a lot of items that we hope a blessing comes from anywhere and tells us, hey, I have a little small spot open that, you know, we could ship some stuff. I will gladly bring it to them.
1: Everything still has to get to Miami to catch a shipping container already bound for Venezuela. They're asking anyone with the connection to reach out to them directly.
2: I feel that not just because I'm Jewish, but because I'm human being, that we need to help each other. And I always say that those that have to give to those that don't. And they need our help desperately. There were people, at the time we were collecting, there were people under 18 floors of rubble, and they were digging them out, and they needed help. And if we didn't help each other, then who would help them?
1: For WGCU News, I'm Elizabeth Andarji.
3: For more information on the donations being collected for Venezuela after the devastating quakes, and to see more cultural stories across Southwest Florida, you can visit WGCU.org. Losing your home is a significant fear for some people in Collier County. For teenagers, homelessness can contribute to problems with mental health, substance abuse, and criminal activity. Almost 2,000 children in Collier County are homeless. But with the help of a Collier County youth shelter, 4 teenagers who were once homeless are now on the track to success. Joining me in studio, the CEO of Youth Haven, Linda Goldfield, to share more about 4 remarkable young people who defied extraordinary circumstances to get their high school diploma. Thank you for joining us today.
4: Absolutely. My pleasure to be here. It's an honor to be here to share the story of these 4 teens and share the story of Youth Haven.
3: Can you first explain the mission of Youth Haven?
4: Absolutely. So we were founded in 1972. We are the only shelter in our community for children who've been removed from their homes by the Department of Children and Family Services for abuse, neglect, and oftentimes homelessness. Our mission is to provide home, hope, and healing to children and teens of Southwest Florida. Our campus is a 25-acre campus in which children and teens live on that campus, heal from their trauma, move beyond that trauma, regain their childhood, regain their teenage years, and have opportunities for a better future. Part of Youth Haven's program is a program called Rob's Cottage. It's our homeless teen transitional program for teens age 16 through 21. We have close to 1,800 homeless teens in our community, teens that are couch surfing, living in the woods, living in their cars, living in a house with no parent. And our program is designed to ensure that homeless teens aren't homeless adults.
3: Did you say 1,800?
4: Yes.
3: That's unbelievable.
4: It is unbelievable. And while we live in such an affluent community, we have lots of, sadly, poverty in our community, families that are struggling and are just one incident away from tragedy. And we're happy to be able to serve these children that have come from situations that by no fault of their own, but they were unable to continue to live with their families.
3: And then you recently announced that you had 4 young people graduate.
4: Yeah.
3: We've seen many graduations recently all across Southwest Florida during May. It's a popular time, obviously, for high school graduates. What makes these 4 cases so amazing?
4: So these young teens are just extraordinary, have passion, conviction. They've overcome so much adversity to walk across the stage and receive their diploma. So for so many of us, our children, our grandchildren, our nieces and nephews, our own experience, our senior year of high school was filled with fun, anticipation, the thoughts of family together with photos and parties and celebrating where your next chapter would be. But for our children who've had food insecurity, homelessness, abuse, neglect, the ability to get up every day and go to high school to show up for class was an achievement in itself. And then they found their way to Youth Haven and were able to really flourish, bloom, and explore all the opportunities for a brighter future.
3: How does Youth Haven help them achieve this diploma? What exactly do they do?
4: So we have a cottage of staff that serve as mentors, providing resources, whether it is educational support, case management support, financial support, all of the things that they need to be successful. So one of our young men that really comes to mind really struggled with his home life and before he came to Youth Haven, was told that he would never amount to anything. And so if your entire life you've been told that you can't achieve success, that you're not worthy, you start to believe that. And when he made his way to Youth Haven, being surrounded by loving, nurturing, caring people who saw that he was bright, that he had the capacity, who believed in him, he too started to transform and believe in himself. Graduated from high school, it was an honor to watch him walk across the stage. He wants to go into the military and is considering going to college for philosophy of all things.
5: That's wonderful.
4: That is wonderful.
5: And how about the other three graduates?
4: So we have another young man on the campus who went to technical school and has now decided that he has just applied for college and wants to become an engineer. One of the young girls on the campus, again, came from an abusive situation, went also to technical school and wants to become an esthetician. And the fourth graduate was playing basketball at his high school, struggled with a family situation that was, again, abusive and neglectful, and is working and wants to also pursue an education and a trade.
5: Why is this so significant in Collier County to see these milestones being met by these young people?
4: Because I think we live in a community where everyone sees such excess and affluence and just assumes that that's what the entire community is. And when you're a young teen who is struggling to figure out where your next meal is coming from, where you're going to find electricity to study, where you're going to take a shower, how are you going to get to school, to be able to go through all of that and then achieve success, graduate and see that you have a path forward. And to see in that program, many teens who've come before you have had great success and have embarked on their careers or living independently, still keep in touch with us, are still part of our community. And for those kids to see that that is their future, I think is really uplifting and incredible for them.
5: If anyone wants to learn more about Youth Haven and its programs or volunteer, what should they do?
4: Absolutely. You should look at our website, Youth Haven. We're www.youthhavenswfl.org. You can look at our website to see the opportunities of how you can support our organization, how you can become involved. There are many opportunities to be a lay leader on our campus, to come in and interact with the children, to get to know them, to be a positive influence in their lives. Because for all of our children on our campus, they have been continually disappointed by adults that have failed to show up for them. So for them to see that the community supports them, is engaged with them, is there to support them, really makes a difference in their lives. And in particular, in Rob's Cottage, our operating budget this year is $9 million for Youth Haven. $8 million of that comes from community support. Rob's Cottage entire budget comes from community support. The Schoen Foundation and NCF, which is the Winter Wine Festival, are the two primary funders for that program.
5: Truly incredible how generous the donors are.
4: Absolutely. We could not do what we do without the supportive community that we have. The challenge is we're not helping homeless teens now, homeless children now. Sadly, tax dollars will be helping them later in life because they're more inclined to have health issues, emotional health issues, physical health issues, more inclined to end up homeless again, end up incarcerated. And so we need to ensure as a community we have a responsibility. They are the future of this community. They deserve every opportunity that our own children have had.
5: All right. Thank you so much for joining us today.
4: My pleasure. Thank you.
3: 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We look at challenges and possible tech solutions when it comes to making sure those letters are delivered.

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5: Welcome back to Southwest Florida in Focus. The population growth across Southwest Florida strains infrastructure as well as other services that we rely on every day. WGCU reporter Yanju Park looks at how development impacts mail service and how the Postal Service is working to keep up with increasing demands.
6: Housing developments in Southwest Florida are going up fast. In fact, so fast that it's common to see condos and houses pop up from the ground in weeks. More residences means a greater impact when it comes to delivering the mail, because more homes means more mailboxes. In Estero, new communities along Corkscrew Road keep mail carriers like Rodney Dorsley busy.
7: Month after month, is keep building the new house. People keep moving. Every single day, they keep moving. That's why this road is growing out right now. You know, when I first start here, we don't have so much CBUs and all. But now, if you take a look now, we had a couple street, new street coming in, and then the house keep building. It's growing out more than four street now.
6: For Dorsley, the rows and rows and rows of mailboxes are evidence of how his route has grown by twofold in just 2 years. Looking to help out mail carriers like Dorsley, the United States Postal Service is outfitting some distribution centers with upgraded technology, including advanced sorting machines. These new sophisticated sorters could not have come fast enough for James Chambers, postmaster of the Fort Myers Post Office.
8: We are growing leaps and bounds here in the Fort Myers, Cape Coral area, and these facilities are much more technology advanced, and we can add those new deliveries much quicker, much more efficient, and get people the mail on time.
6: He explains the difference that these machines make.
8: You know, in an hour, we could only sort with one person up to about 280 pieces per hour. This machine will sort 4,600 pieces.
6: That's nearly a 15 times increase in the amount of mail that can be sorted via automation. These new upgrades were completed at the Page Field location of Fort Myers. Besides Fort Myers, the official USPS spreadsheet shows there are four other main post offices in Lee County, in Bonita Springs, Estero, Lehigh Acres, and Sanibel. Currently, the Lee County Development Activity Map shows a flurry of new housing construction, mostly east of I-75. The newest mail sorting machines are intended to improve post office efficiency. But the question remains, how might mail deliveries be impacted as more housing developments are built across Southwest Florida? For WGCU News, I'm Yanju Park.
5: When it comes to historic buildings in Southwest Florida, one of those that's still standing and has been through multiple renovation phases is McCollum Hall in downtown Fort Myers. The building has its own historic preservation and redevelopment website that calls the center a beacon of community, creativity, and connection. WGCU's Culture and Connections reporter Elizabeth Andarji gives us a look at what one group has in store to preserve the building and its history.
9: Outside, the art tells a story of what this place once meant. Inside, it's a different picture.
10: The ceiling will, in essence, go all the way up, but there will be a balcony.
9: Clifford McCollum built this hall in 1938, so Black residents had somewhere to go, shops on the ground floor, and a ballroom upstairs where Louis Armstrong and Duke Ellington performed as part of the Chitlin' Circuit. During World War II, it served as a USO program for Black servicemen. Over the decades, businesses closed and the crowds stopped coming.
11: It was, and will be again, like the heart of the community. This is where African Americans had a place to shop during segregation. This was the place to be.
9: Michelle Hilton Terry is executive director of the Community Redevelopment Agency. Her organization bought the building in 2008. Three developers tried and failed to restore it. Last summer, the CRA Commission took the project over themselves. And this week, they put up a sign showing the public exactly where things stand.
11: What gives me confidence is the fact that we're doing it. We have been directed by the commission, and they are 100% behind us and supporting staff to get it done. So what makes it different this time is that the public piece, which was what is going to be required.
9: The plan calls for a cultural arts center, and they've already started accepting proposals for a restaurant. Still, historic preservation boards have to sign off. But if approvals come through, construction could start soon.
11: This community is watching. Our electeds are watching. All eyes are on this project because it's so important. And so giving up is not an option.
9: The organization is promising 2028, and Dunbar is watching. For WGCU News, I'm Elizabeth Andarji.
5: Coming up, proof that you're never too old to set foot on the dance floor or pick up a new musical instrument. 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
7: The U.S. Justice Department and 17 states reached settlement agreements with three major egg producers to resolve allegations that the companies colluded for years to raise egg prices. That includes when the cost soared to record highs last year. Marissa Duhaney looks at how the investigation started and what it means for you the next time you go to buy a carton of eggs.
8: Remember when egg prices spiked last year? Turns out it wasn't inflation. Three major egg producers, Cal-Maine Foods, Frisova, and Hickman's Egg Ranch, have reached a $3.3 million settlement with the Justice Department in 17 states. Officials accused them of a secret arrangement to artificially inflate daily egg prices between 2022 and 2025. An investigation revealed that the companies coordinated a bidding scheme to manipulate the national index that controls what grocery stores and restaurants pay for billions of eggs. By allegedly rigging the data, they directly drove up wholesale costs, forcing grocery stores, restaurants, and everyday consumers to pay the price. Average U.S. egg prices soared to a record high of about $6.23 per dozen in March 2025. Egg producers blamed a severe bird flu outbreak that forced farmers to slaughter millions of egg-laying chickens for the skyrocketing prices. But critics accused the corporate giants of weaponizing their market dominance to gouge consumers, triggering a government investigation. Under the deal, none of the companies admitted wrongdoing. However, to settle the state's claims, the egg producers will be on the hook for $3.3 million and 53 million eggs. The money will be distributed to the states and the eggs donated to nonprofits and food banks. The settlements still need court approval. The Justice Department said Tuesday that the proposed settlements, quote, resolve years of conduct that dragged on Americans' finances and their everyday lives.
7: Coming up, they shook, they rattled, they rolled, all while playing harmonica, piano, and singing the oldies. A chorus of residents from Carlisle Senior Living in Naples performed a variety show. WGCU reporter Dana Harpster takes us there.
9: As it's shaped.
10: Residents filled the large living room at the Carlisle on a recent Saturday evening for a 1950s themed show featuring members of their community. Most of the performers were in their 80s, and age certainly didn't dull their enthusiasm for the songs of their youth.
11: Char, I'm 86.
12: Okay.
13: Frank, I'm 86.
11: I'm 86.
14: Helmut, I'm the young one. 76.
10: Many wore poodle skirts or fedoras. For some, like Frank Safi, it wasn't their first experience singing for an audience, but perhaps it was the most joyful one.
13: I did sing with the church choir for about a year, but they told me I was off key, so I just sent it. I wouldn't bother singing with them anymore.
10: Safi is originally from Albany, New York, and retired from the Air Force. Pianist Carol Mazza, originally from New Jersey, accompanied the program, mostly without sheet music.
15: It's a gift of God, really, because I can just sit down and play a song. Like his Rags to Riches. He sat right down and played it.
10: A furry four-legged friend played a part as well.
16: Woo, woo.
10: harmonica player Buzz Cohn had residents clapping. This was not the Carlisle Chorus's first performance. They also staged an ode to Broadway, but the 50s-themed event really rocked the house. For WGCU News, this is Dana Harpster.
7: With election season right around the corner, WGCU is bringing you updates on issues affecting your life, locations you need to know about, and also the candidates who you will see on the upcoming ballots. On Thursday night, WGCU's John Davis and News Press reporter Amy Bennett Williams moderated a forum for six candidates who are running for the Lee County School Board. As part of our coverage leading up to the August primary and into the November election, WGCU partnered with the News Press and League of Women Voters of Lee County for this forum. It took place at the Florida Gulf Coast University's Water School and streamed online by all three outlets. Lee County is the eighth largest district in the state of Florida. The county school board oversees almost 120 schools, and enrollment exceeds 100,000 students. And even if you weren't able to make it to the in-person forum, but you would still like to know more and see what the candidates are and what they are saying, you can visit WGCU.org. You can also check out the WGCU Facebook page. And as far as the next date for the Lee County School Board races, the next date on the calendar is the primary election coming up August 18th. Coming up next on Southwest Florida In Focus, the intersection of human intelligence and artificial intelligence has come to Fort Myers. We're stepping into an innovation hub to investigate how HIAI is integrating human judgment to increase responsibility and awareness. Thank you so much for joining us, and make sure you visit WGCU.org where you'll find all of our stories. Have a great weekend, and we look forward to seeing you again back here next week for Southwest Florida In Focus.
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5: Starliner's delay and Rocket Lab's big buy, the latest on commercial space. You're listening to Are We There Yet?, the radio show exploring space exploration. Hi, I'm Brendan Byrne. Boeing's human spacecraft Starliner is still grounded, and a recent NASA audit says the rocket may not be certified until next year.
6: There was a new report from the Inspector General that came out that kind of just cast some doubt on when ultimately it will be ready for human flights to the space station.
5: And another report finds NASA's launch facilities at Kennedy Space Center may not be able to handle big rocket launches like Starship. We'll speak with Ars Technica's Eric Berger about these setbacks and how it impacts the future of space exploration. Then, one space company is expanding. Rocket Lab has acquired Iridium. We'll speak with Main Engine Cutoff's Anthony Colangelo about the significance of this merger. That's ahead on Are We There Yet? Almost a decade ago, NASA awarded SpaceX and Boeing contracts to bring astronauts to the International Space Station and back. When Boeing's spacecraft launched its first crewed mission in 2024, technical issues prompted NASA and Boeing to return the Starliner vehicle without its crew. Now, a recent NASA audit says Starliner is once again delayed from being certified. And another report from NASA suggests the Kennedy Space Center may not be able to handle launching newer mega rockets like Starship and New Glenn on a regular basis. So how will NASA's future look with another Starliner delay and outdated launch facilities? Here to answer those questions is Eric Berger. He's the senior space editor at Ars Technica. Eric, welcome back to Are We There Yet?
7: Thanks very much, Brendan.
5: Hey, Eric, it seems like every time we have you on, we're talking about Starliner. What is the latest in Boeing Starliner saga so far?
7: Well, we still don't have a date yet for the uncrewed mission flight test. NASA had been targeting sometime this summer, but now it's moved off its calendar. And I'm increasingly doubtful that that mission will take place this year. So we're probably looking at sometime in 2027. And then there was a new report from the Inspector General that came out that kind of just cast some doubt on when ultimately it will be ready for human flights to the space station.
5: Mm-hmm. Let's take a step back. And what is Boeing working on? And why is this going to be an uncrewed launch in the first place?
7: So the first time it flew with humans, the spacecraft had serious propulsion issues. This was now a couple of years ago. And actually, some of those similar issues had occurred on the previous cargo flight to that, their demonstration mission to that. And so NASA is a little embarrassed by that and has basically told Boeing it has to absolutely understand the root cause of the issues observed in its propulsion system of the Starliner spacecraft, demonstrate that it has identified the root cause and fixed it before they'll consider reflying the vehicle.
5: And do we know what the progress is so far on how they've been figuring that out?
7: We have no idea. Boeing has not addressed the situation at all. You may remember several months ago, Jared Isaacman, the NASA administrator, held a pretty critical press conference where he talked about this being a very serious situation and NASA had made mistakes and that they were going to take that seriously and address them. We don't have any much updated information on sort of the nature of the testing that Boeing has done, the certification work and all of that. But the way that Isaacman spoke about it led me to believe that there was going to require a lot of work and a lot of coordination with NASA before everyone was comfortable moving forward.
5: Mm-hmm. Yeah, it it didn't seem like it was just hardware issues. It was kind of systemic issues and cultural issues within the company and the relationships between NASA and the contractor, right?
7: Yeah, I think that Isaacman felt that NASA and Boeing were a little too cozy. And so I think that there will be a renewed desire on the part of NASA officials to make sure that they dot every I and cross every T with regard to understanding this issue and being comfortable with flying Starliner again. And I don't have great optics into what has happened in Boeing since this, but you got to think about the fact that this program now is more than a decade and a half old. And so I'm sure there's been a considerable amount of churn within the workforce working on Starliner and people moving on to other programs. And so I would guess that they're struggling to some extent to sort of keep the momentum going on working on Starliner's propulsion issues.
5: And this is a fixed price contract, correct? Wait, Boeing has to pay for all of this out of pocket, right?
7: Yes, it's a fixed price contract. NASA is trying to provide some assistance where it can, so that I'm sure there'll be some funding for the cargo brought up by Starliner on this next flight, which was supposed to be an operational crew mission, but now will be cargo only. But yes, Boeing has lost billions of dollars to date on getting Starliner flying. And if they don't succeed, they'll lose a lot more money.
5: Is it even worth it for Boeing and NASA at this point to keep working on this program, which, as you mentioned, has been more than a decade?
7: Well, they still are. So apparently they've made the kind of cost benefit analysis. There were some questions right after several of the flights of whether Boeing would continue. They've always sort of committed to doing so. I think NASA at times has had to talk them into it, providing incentives and so forth or things like that. But for now it's lumbering along. I don't think it's a super high priority for NASA or for Boeing. NASA has Crew Dragon, obviously, to get astronauts to the space station. And Boeing has to be wondering, you know, what the future market for the spacecraft is.
5: Mm-hmm. Crystal ball, Eric, does Starliner ever fly a crew again? And if so, when?
7: I think so. I think that there's a commitment on both the government and Boeing to do that. I would say probably not before 2028.
5: Not before 2028. That means we're coming up on the planned end of life for the International Space Station, which is around 2030. So 2 years of operation, that doesn't sound like a long time for Starliner to be happening. Are there plans beyond space station?
7: Well, I think it's likely, Brendan, that we're going to see the ISS extended a couple of years. So if it flies in 2028, it would have 4 to 5 years of runway to fly a handful of missions, probably 3 or 4 for NASA flying astronauts to the space station. And then the question then becomes, are the commercial space stations that are theoretically going to be coming online during that time frame, you know, going to want to work directly with Starliner as opposed to Crew Dragon? I mean, we know that one of the main providers, VAST, has a very close relationship with SpaceX. So I think it's unlikely that VAST partners with Boeing. Will the other potential providers, the Voyager space station, Blue Origin, which is rumored to be working on its own, well, not rumored, I've reported, is working on their own crew vehicle. So maybe they'd be disinclined to partner with Boeing. And then Axiom, you know, has worked with SpaceX on private astronaut missions. So I don't know what the market for them is. It's difficult for me to see them getting to a point where they're as reliable as Crew Dragon and have parity cost wise. So unless NASA or someone wants to create a competition because if SpaceX has a monopoly on that crew transportation, then obviously the price can go up.
5: Mm-hmm. You're listening to Are We There Yet? From Central Florida Public Media. I'm Brendan Byrne. We're speaking with Eric Berger, Senior Space Editor at Ars Technica, about Boeing Starliner and the future of commercial space stations. You talked about these commercial space stations coming online. NASA made another step forward in that happening this week. What's the latest on NASA's push for these commercial space stations?
7: Well, it's really interesting, Brendan. 6 months ago or less at the Ignition event, I guess it was 5 months ago, NASA came out and pretty forcefully said they didn't think that there was a viable pathway forward for these commercial space stations to be operational by 2030, especially as independent free-flying space stations. And so they offered industry an option. Hey, do you want us to build a government module that you can dock to and sort of learn to walk before you run? None of the private industry participants liked that idea at all. And so NASA has gone back with this new RFP and basically said, okay, You guys say you can do this. We're going to offer a contract that will enable you to do it. And then, you know, it basically is saying good luck.
8: And who may be interested in that? I know the RFP just came out, so we don't know who is going to apply for it. But do you have any indications as to what commercial companies may be interested in doing this?
7: Yeah, I mean, there's of course Axiom Space, which is planning to working on several modules. Vast Space is hoping to fly a commercial space station sometime within the next 6 to 12 months. They're very interested. They were not among the first round of bidders, but they will be this time around. Blue Origin may or may not bid this time around. They have a lot of irons in the fire already, and this may be a lower priority for them. It's going to probably come down to how much money NASA is putting on the table. And then, of course, there's Voyager Space that is developing or designing a space station, but is really yet to start building real hardware. And then there are some lesser players, but those four are kind of the big ones to watch, I think.
8: Mm-hmm. I mean, four companies, that seems like a lot. If they are all successful and do get, you know, low Earth orbit platforms in space, is there really a market for that many commercial space stations or even one to begin with?
7: Well, I don't think all four are going to make it. I like all four of them. They all four have different approaches, but it's a very difficult business building a long-term habitat in space with all of the reliability you need for human spaceflight. Not an easy job at all. I do think there is definitely the market for one, possibly two. I know NASA will be an anchor customer. There's definitely interest from the European, Japanese, sort of a lot of the partners on the International Space Station already. There's a lot of interest from the Middle East in these space stations. So there is a baseline of interest. The companies are all convinced that there's a pretty fertile market there to be tapped and have sort of bet their business plans on that. But, you know, we'll see. It's really a great unknown. NASA was very skeptical that such a market existed, and that's one reason why they offered to change their approach. But as I say, industry wanted to keep it the way it was.
8: Finally, Eric, I want to talk about something a little closer to home for us here in Florida, Kennedy Space Center. A recent NASA Office of Inspector General report says the Kennedy Space Center is not ready for an era of super heavy rockets. What did the report find?
7: Well, it made several findings, but the basic gist is that the infrastructure at Kennedy Space Center and next door at Cape Canaveral Space Force Station is overtaxed. First of all, by just the sheer number of SpaceX, you know, Falcon 9 launches now, but that's really a precursor to what's to come with the SpaceX Super Heavy rocket and Blue Origin's New Glenn. You know, SpaceX wants to fly dozens and then hundreds of starships, and Blue Origin has very similar ambitions ultimately for New Glenn. We're talking about first monthly, then biweekly, then weekly, and then, you know, they eventually want to get to more than 100 launches a year of New Glenn as well. These are very large rockets moving across aging roads, requiring, you know, propellants and other consumables that are used during the fueling process of the rocket. And the reality is that the infrastructure at Kennedy Space Center was not set up for this kind of a volume in terms of number of rockets and volume in terms of the size of the rockets. And so from a sort of like net nitrogen lines to power lines to roads, all of that needs a big rethink. And the inspector general is basically calling attention to saying, hey, you know, these issues really need to be addressed. You're going to throttle the ability of these launch companies to scale, and it may impact NASA missions as well.
8: Mm-hmm. Is this something the federal government would have to step in and do, like NASA or the Space Force? Or is it essentially the Office of the Inspector General saying, commercial companies, this is all on you if you want this to work?
7: Well, one of the interesting things that the report raised is that the private companies can't really directly reimburse NASA for these costs. It's like NASA says, well, hey, we want to build a new highway that's going to move your rockets more efficiently. They can't go to industry and get like 50% funding for that. That mechanism doesn't exist. So I think that legally there will be some adjustment there in the rules surrounding that. But it's going to require funding from both the private companies and from the federal government, both NASA and probably ultimately the Space Force as well.
8: Lots to keep an eye on. Glad we have you coming on the show to do just that. Eric Berger is the senior space editor at Ars Technica. Thanks, Eric.
7: Thanks, Brendan. Always a pleasure.
8: Still to come, one rocket company is getting into the payload business.
9: The U.S. government and others have been interested in What kind of alternative position, navigation, and timing signals can we supply? And Iridium is marketing something like that, that using their 66 satellites, you can have an alternative to GPS, which really helps when you need a backup so that if one solution is jammed, you still have the capability to use it in another way.
5: Why Rocket Lab merged with a satellite company? That's ahead on Are We There Yet?

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1: There was this question of who is going to go see their gynecologist in an RV. 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
5: You're listening to Are We There Yet? From Central Florida Public Media. I'm Brendan Byrne. A new exhibit in Orlando brings space to Earth. Inside the Florida Mall, guests can step into the world of space with the Smithsonian Starstruck, an immersive virtual reality experience that shows things like the birth and death of a star, black holes, and more. We'll talk about the experience and the importance of using VR tech to help connect the public with space on a future episode of Are We There Yet? But for now, we're talking about a space merger. The aerospace company Rocket Lab now has some new additions. After acquiring the satellite company Iridium, Rocket Lab has its own constellation, 66 satellites and 14 spares. The deal changes Rocket Lab's position in the space industry, says Anthony Colangelo. He's the host of the podcast Main Engine Cutoff and co-host of the podcast Off Nominal. Anthony, welcome back to Are We There Yet?
6: Always great to be here.
5: Rocket Lab is going to be acquiring Iridium. First of all, why does this matter?
6: It's huge news. The Rocket Lab has been, you know, obviously one of the better companies in this era of commercial space. They've been, you know, not quite as much of an outlier status as SpaceX, but they are certainly launching a lot of rockets. They've got a lot of new products coming online. They've had a lot of acquisitions over the last several years since they went public. They used a lot of that funding to acquire different suppliers. So they have a whole section of their business. Actually, it's the one that makes, up until this point, the most money, that sells components. They don't just sell rockets. Rocket Lab, they joke, is a bad name now because they do a lot of space services. So they sell star trackers and solar panels and reaction wheels, pieces of spacecraft. And they also sell whole spacecraft. So they've burgeoned into this like cross-spectrum, full end-to-end space company. And the last thing left was, what are they going to go out and operate in space rather than sell to other people? Over the years, Peter Beck has talked up that they want to go and do their own constellation. They've talked about that at earnings calls and conference talks. They've talked about it a lot, but we never saw a filing for that. So with constellations of this scale, you often get filings years in advance because of the planning involved, where they're talking about how many thousands of satellites, where they're going to be located, and that has to go through an approval process, and then they get into actually building and launching the satellites. We never saw any of that. So I kind of feel silly that I didn't presume that this was coming down the line, but they've effectively, you know, found their way to jump straight to operating constellation without going through all that years of effort and build out by way of acquiring Iridium. Obviously, you pay a premium for that compared to what they might have spent internally. But Iridium is a really interesting company as well. They've been around for a long time. They generate a lot of revenue. They're profitable, which is a thing that I don't know how often you and I talk about a profitable space company. It's few and far between. But Iridium is that. They've been around, you know, for decades at this point, well-established, and I think an interesting counterpart to Rocket Lab and the markets that they find themselves in.
5: And Iridium is not just producing tiny constellation satellites, right? I mean, these are massive communication satellites that Iridium's been putting up.
6: They're a lot bigger than people would have expected. Now, they're still not huge. They're not like giant geostationary satellites. They are still a reasonable size. You would look at it and go, yeah, that looks like a satellite. It's not something super tiny. It's not something super massive. They operate about 66 satellites in a constellation right now. They have, I think, 14 spare on orbit as well. And this generation of their constellation is the refreshed version of Iridium. So they had big old satellites, you know, 10 or 20 years ago, that were famous for having these cool Iridium flares, which were big, shiny, bright flashing lights in the sky when they would catch the sun at perfect angles. They refreshed the whole constellation. Long time people that are listening that have followed space for a long time will remember Iridium launching all their satellites on Falcon 9s in the early days of Falcon 9 being a commercial provider. And they launched that whole new set of 80-some satellites to refresh their constellation. What they do is different. You might be thinking Starlink, which is like broadband. Internet, you know, you and I could be talking on Starlink right now. I don't think either of us are, but it's not so rare anymore to find somebody talking to you on Starlink. These services that they provide are low data rate. So a couple of packets of data at a time, really good for sending emergency broadcasts if you are a ship at sea and you have a little sat phone that you can send a message out. So they are small status update kind of messages, you might think, and they are increasingly being used in, you might hear Internet of Things being a term, where crop sensors or water sensors or ocean buoys, things that need to report a data point up, will be able to use this constellation because it's also really good at getting through harsh weather. So Starlink kind of falls apart when it starts raining. This doesn't really care what weather is between you and the satellite. It broadcasts through that all. So it makes it really good for these kind of emergency services.
5: I'm thinking back to the days when my parents had PrimeStar or DirecTV and we had to, you know, storm would come through and you missed the game, right? You couldn't see what was going on.
6: Get out the board games.
5: So, I mean, Iridium's been doing this since like the 90s, right? I mean, what is it, just this idea that Rocket Lab can have a constellation, or do they want some of this business too? Or do we even know? I mean, this could be speculative.
6: Definitely speculative to some extent. But I think what Rocket Lab is seeing is that, you know, you really only achieve kind of escape velocity, to coin a phrase here, I guess, when you are launching your own constellation. So you see SpaceX, you know, when they launch something for Starlink, they're paying internally $15 million for a launch. Amazon goes and buys launches on the market, they're paying $100 million a launch. So the economics are hugely different when you're operating your own constellation that you can launch and when you have to go out to the market to buy it. Now, I think Rocket Lab sees something like Starlink generating a huge amount of revenue compared to launch services. And they see, and they have known this for a while, that all their money is made in space services, and launch is just kind of a thing they have to do, right? It's shipping costs. You have to pay it to get stuff up to space, but where you make your money is elsewhere. Rocket Lab also has a really good expertise of providing these kind of specific services to the government or commercial companies, where they might want, rather than riding, you know, mass transportation, the bus, taking the bus up to whatever orbit you can get to, you're buying an Uber. That's the analogy they always use, right? You're getting directly to the orbit you go to. And they have a really big business in the defense market that tends to like those services because they have a useful payload to any orbit they want. They also have this whole hypersonic suborbital business now. So they have a really good heritage of working with governments in these ways that are very specialized missions, which sounds a lot like what Iridium does. A specialized mission. It's not something that, you know, I'm a weirdo that has this little Garmin device, but not a lot of people are going to need that kind of thing. But the ones that do really value it. And so I think that's the part that I find quite interesting, is that it's a really good complement for the kinds of customers Rocket Lab goes and find. It also makes money. I mean, the revenue of Iridium last year is significantly more than Rocket Lab's revenue last year. So when this goes through, Rocket Lab is more an Iridium company than a Rocket Lab company by revenue. And then you factor in, you know, we're kind of mid-cycle for the constellation that Iridium operates right now. So they're going to refresh that in the coming years. They have new use cases in mind. One thing that's becoming important since the war in Ukraine has been this kind of resiliency in the GPS market. So people can jam GPS signals, and it makes it hard to use GPS. So the US government and others have been interested in what kind of alternative position, navigation, and timing signals can we supply? And Iridium is marketing something like that, that using their 66 satellites, you can have an alternative to GPS, which really helps when you need a backup, so that if one solution is jammed, you still have the capability to use it in another way.
5: You're listening to Are We There Yet? From Central Florida Public Media. I'm Brendan Byrne. We're speaking with Anthony Colangelo. He's the host of the podcast Main Engine Cutoff, talking about the latest in business news from the space beat. Anthony, I know you've had Rocket Lab CEO Peter Beck on your program a few times now. As you mentioned at the start of this conversation, you know, they are very, very successful. But, you know, they seem to be kind of be under the radar when it comes to kind of, you know, pop culture. What does Peter Beck say is the secret sauce to Rocket Lab? Why are they so successful?
6: I would compare Rocket Lab as being one of the closest competitors to SpaceX in terms of their ability to achieve what they state, to do it on a good timeline, to actually scale those things up. Now, their vehicle right now is much smaller. They're working on a new vehicle called Neutron. It seems like they're having some development problems with that. They've had some tank cracks. They've had a little bit slower engine development than they would hope. Nothing that's like outside the normal of developing a new vehicle. So they're not quite at SpaceX level of output, but they are significantly above the rest of the industry. It's a mix of things. It's the creativity in their early days of what markets they were going to go after, the engineering prowess that they had in those early days to achieve it with a small vehicle, to actually get that thing to the launch pad, to build a production pipeline, and then also to stoke those kind of relationships throughout the customer base. The US government, there's some companies in Japan that really love flying on them. They're very gritty in that sense, that they're finding what is the next thing that we need to make our business move. And we're going to go after that thing very aggressively. We're going to buy the right kind of suppliers. They have a great ability to suss out which supplier they should or should not buy. All of those have worked out really well. So it's really a whole package of not only engineering talent, but having a good sense for a longer term roadmap and thinking longer term than, you know, I just want to make sure I'm profitable next quarter. That's a different decision matrix that you run through. And I think that's a large part of their success.
5: Let's shift gears a little bit to another company, Blue Origin. NASA recently had an update to its moon base program, which, as we know, Blue Origin and the Blue Moon Lander is a very important step in that. However, Blue Origin's New Glenn rocket is grounded. What do we know about efforts to get that rocket back up in the air?
6: Huge explosion, ruined the launch pad. There were major fears that much less would be usable than Blue Origin at this point has stated is. Now, they haven't officially released the cause of that explosion. I find that kind of interesting. They haven't talked openly about what created this incident for New Glenn on the pad. But when they did get access to the pad, it seems from the external views that we've had that they've cleared this much quicker than we would have expected. They say that they're able to reuse more than was feared. And then the most important thing last week was that they put out their visualization of what they're going to go and do. And it isn't rebuild the exact same launch pad in the exact same way. It looks like they're going to be using a lot more kind of typical cranes, right? They're really big cranes, but they are not a huge complex one-off building they're going to go build at the Cape. It is a mix of launch pad infrastructure plus let's use a crane like we do to get our launch vehicle off a boat. Let's use that to stand it up on the launch pad. There's some commonality with where they were heading with a bigger launch vehicle down the line. So this jumps them forward a little bit on the roadmap in terms of the ground systems. But what it indicates, I don't think we know every little detail, but what it indicates to me is that they're taking a different approach than you might have expected with Blue Origin of the past, where they're doing things to get flying again quicker and not necessarily, you know, they don't need to build the permanent solution right now. They need to get flying again and then upgrade as they go. That's different than the approach they had in the last 10 years with New Glenn, which led them to delay as long as they did. So I'm encouraged by that rendering that they put out.
5: And finally, Anthony, you know, Blue Origin says the CEO, Dave Limp, has posted that they are going to be flying by the end of the year. NASA needs these missions to fly by mid next year. They said they would find another launch provider if need be. Do you think NASA is going to have to start looking around for another launch provider for mid next year?
6: It's all a game of chicken, right? Who's going to be later? We now know that the launch vehicle has a lot of work to go. What we tend to not know with these moon missions is how much work the landers have to go. There's always an image coming in of, oh, this lander's going into testing. It's in environmental testing. And then it's like a whole another year before it actually launches. So these have been more sluggish to actually launch over the past couple of years. I think it's not necessarily a given that these landers are going to be ready on the timeline that they say, right? Blue Origin, even before the incident, was saying, we're going to fly very early in 2026. The moon lander itself is nowhere close to being done yet. So if that's any indication, right, we've got a 6-month slip there. NASA's probably more right than Blue Origin is. I think 6 months target to get back flying for New Glenn is one of those goals that they set to try to achieve something kind of unbelievable. But by saying 6 months, they've hit 12 instead of 18. And that's, you count that as a success. So my expectation is this time next year, maybe we're seeing a New Glenn on the launch pad. Moonlanders are really hard. They take a long time to build. Like predicting a schedule for a moonlander is kind of impossible. So, you know, I'm probably more in the NASA camp of like, I'm not too worried about it yet. We'll figure it out as we go. If we get into April, May next year, and it's unclear when New Glenn will be flying again, there might be some creativity. At the same extent, trying to figure out certain landers here, where they can fly, can they fit on that launch vehicle? Can they get the propellant that they need over at the launch pad where that launch vehicle happens? Those are the questions that get really sticky. So I think a lot of times trying to be creative and pull 6 months up in a schedule actually creates 12 months of work and you haven't really given yourself a benefit. So, if we're talking 3 years of a delay, then it's worth getting creative. If you're talking, this might fly 6 to 12 months late, that's pretty standard for space, and I don't know if it's that big of a worry.
5: 6 to 12 months gives us plenty of time to chat again. So,
6: absolutely.
5: We've been speaking with Anthony Colangelo. He's the host of the Main Engine Cutoff podcast. He is also the co-host of Off Nominal, where in episode 155, he did speak with Peter Beck. So give that episode a listen. We'll put a link in the show notes. Anthony, thank you so much for joining
6: us. Although that one was more about riding rocket bikes than business, still. But it's definitely worth
5: still,
6: it.
5: Still a good conversation anyway. So Anthony, thanks so much for joining us.
6: Thanks, Brendan.
5: That's going to do it for this week's show. If you're not already, be sure to subscribe to the show's podcast feed so you never miss an episode. 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
5: 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I'm Alzo Slade.
6: And I'm Peter Sagal. The U.S. men's team is out of the World Cup. So the question for America now is, does this mean soccer is stupid again? We'll ask what might continue to hold our interest, plus musician Jason Narduzzi, who's played with everyone from Superchunk to actor Michael Shannon, finds out what it's like to play with us. And Alzo Slade, now that he's gone on the road with us a few times, lays down the law.
5: Rule 24, early risers, keep it down.
6: We'll ask who really wants to sleep in on our quiz, coming up right after this hour's news.
7: Live from NPR News in Washington, I'm Janine Herbst. The U.S. military says it's striking Iran again in response to Tehran striking a civilian container ship in the Strait of Hormuz. And Iran's Revolutionary Guard Corps says the strait is now closed after firing what it says were warning shots at a ship. Meanwhile, Iran's leader, Ayatollah Mojtaba Khamenei, delivered a defiant message days after his father, Ayatollah Ali Khamenei, was buried. He was killed in U.S.-Israeli airstrikes in February. NPR's Hadil Al-Shalchi has more.
8: In his second audio address, Iran's current leader, Ayatollah Mojtaba Khamenei, called his father's killers, quote, criminals, and promised to uphold the late supreme leader's legacy. We pledge to take revenge for your pure blood and all the martyrs of these two wars, Mojtaba Khamenei said, referring to Iran's war with Israel in June 2025 and the current war with the U.S. and Israel. Like his first address in March, Mojtaba Khamenei's speech was read by a news anchor on Iranian state media, and the leader did not appear on camera. Three of Ayatollah Ali Khamenei's sons attended his funeral this week, but his fourth son and successor, Mojtaba Khamenei, was not seen publicly during the days-long procession. Hadil Al-Shalchi, NPR News, Istanbul.
7: The Eiffel Tower and other Paris landmarks closed early today amidst another brutal heat wave, France's third this year, which is causing power outages. NPR's Eleanor Beardsley has more.
9: In addition to the Eiffel Tower, the Louvre Museum will close early due to temperatures forecast to soar above 100 degrees Fahrenheit through next week. Paris is mostly unair-conditioned as temperatures are usually in the mid-80s this time of year. Scientists say the frequent and prolonged heat waves are due to global warming caused by man-made greenhouse emissions. Europe is warming faster than any other continent. Paris is extending heat wave measures with parks open all night and drinking water stations available. Docks set up along the Seine River for swimming are attracting huge crowds as people cast aside reservations over cleanliness in order to cool off. Eleanor Beardsley, NPR News, Paris.
7: The biggest housing bill in 30 years became law at midnight without President Trump's signature. He refused to sign the bipartisan bill, calling it a big yawn, saying it was a protest against the Senate for not passing his voter ID bill. The housing bill contains dozens of provisions aimed at driving down the price of housing. Democratic Congresswoman Maxine Waters.
10: In Los Angeles, over 70,000 people are on the street every night. In this country, over 700,000. And so now in this bill, we're going to make it possible for people to have affordable housing.
7: The bill loosens regulations to encouraging housing construction. 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